0: $15.1 million. The Cultural Landscape Foundation says the administration's plan to paint the pool bottom American flag blue violates federal preservation laws. The family of one of the two people killed in a shooting at Florida State University last year is suing OpenAI. Douglas Soule of member station WUSF reports the alleged shooter consulted with ChatGPT before the attack.
1: Tiru Chaba was a 45-year-old father of two when he was shot and killed. His family's legal team says there weren't enough safeguards on ChatGPT when the accused gunman asked it questions, like how many victims it would take to make the news, and the busiest time at the student union building where the shooting took place. Attorney Robbie Bell calls it a landmark case.
2: Our job as lawyers for the Chaba family and for the public is to make a wrong a right, and to try to prevent this from ever happening again.
1: Lawyers also allege the chatbot inflamed and encouraged the accused shooter's delusions, leading up to the violence. OpenAI says ChatGPT is not responsible for the shooting, and that it provided factual responses with information that can be found across the internet. For NPR News, I'm Douglas Soule in Tallahassee.
0: A pediatricians group has put out new guidance about recess, saying it's crucial for good health and grades. The statement by the American Academy of Pediatrics comes after years of shrinking breaks between lessons and worsening children's health. This is NPR News from Washington.
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5: This is Fresh Air. I'm Anne-Marie Baldonado, sitting in for Terry Gross, who's homesick today. Our guest is award-winning actor, writer, and director, Will Sharp. You may have first encountered him in the second season of The White Lotus, where he played Ethan, a newly wealthy tech founder whose marriage may be unraveling. For that role, he received an Emmy nomination for Best Supporting Actor in a Drama. But Sharp had been noticed for his work already. He's been nominated for numerous BAFTAs, that's the UK equivalent of the Oscars and Emmys, for writing and creating shows like Flowers, a comedy about a family struggling with depression, grief, and loneliness. He received a BAFTA for acting in the BBC Netflix series Jiri Haji. More recently, he's appeared in Lena Dunham's series Too Much and the Oscar-winning film A Real Pain. Now he stars as Wolfgang Amadeus Mozart in a new limited series, Amadeus, adapted from the 1979 stage play. The play was also the basis of the 1984 film. It tells a fictionalized story of the rivalry between Mozart and the court composer Antonio Salieri, who's played by Paul Bettany. Salieri becomes increasingly consumed by envy after realizing Mozart possesses the musical brilliance Salieri desperately prays for but can never attain. Here's a scene from the beginning of the series. 25-year-old Mozart has arrived in Vienna, hoping to build his reputation by composing operas and performing for the emperor's court. He meets Salieri at a court celebration. Salieri, a fan of Mozart's work, is shocked to find that Mozart is immature and irreverent, not a pious genius like his work would suggest. Here's Mozart introducing himself.
6: Wolfgang Amadeus Mozart.
7: Antonio Salieri.
6: The court composer?
7: Yes.
6: This is incredibly fortuitous. The whole reason why I came to Vienna was to write for the Imperial Opera.
7: Well, there's a process right to all of that.
6: I wouldn't go a bit tart. You must at least be able to get me one meeting with the Emperor.
7: He's a very busy man.
6: What could be more important than this?
7: Than meeting you. Well, I believe he's currently drawing up plans to ensure our nation's claim on the Kingdom of Bavaria. I suppose that might be taking up some of his time.
6: Please. one meeting. I'll be forever in your debt, obviously.
5: Will Sharp, welcome to Fresh Air.
8: Hello, thanks for having me.
5: What was it about this story that made you want to be part of it?
8: I guess there was something exciting in our sort of very early conversations about the project of the possibility, because the shape of this is a sort of 5-hour limited series, that there's a little bit more space perhaps to sit with Amadeus and also sit with Constanza, his wife, and kind of see it from their point of view. And I guess I was sort of interested by this idea of, like, apocryphally, certainly in the story of Amadeus, there's this sense that Mozart was someone for whom, like, music just fell out of the sky into his lap. But I was sort of curious to sort of try and imagine, like, but what does that actually look and feel like in his day-to-day life? And to try and sort of humanize that somehow.
5: I mean, the music does come to him, but it takes a toll. Like, there's a burden to it.
8: Yeah, I mean, I guess Paul and I would often sort
5: Paul
8: of talk
5: Bettany,
8: about...
5: Paul Bettany, who played Salieri.
8: That's right, yeah. Mm-hmm. We would often talk about the story, I guess, in trying to understand it in kind of like grounded terms or sort of playable terms. We'd often think of it as two brothers to a common father in God. And Salieri feels neglected by God, and that Mozart is getting all of the attention and is having sort of music showered upon him in spite of him being so much less pious than Salieri, who sort of like immaculately behaved and feels like in spite of that he's not getting what he needs from God, he's not getting the attention he needs. Whereas Amadeus, I think, feels really run ragged and kind of like a vessel for God's music, sure, but at what cost?
5: What did you do to prepare for this role? Did you learn about the historic figure, even if the story of Mozart and Salieri was always a reimagining?
8: So, I mean, the main preparation, I guess, was learning to play the piano pieces.
5: Yes, which you did.
8: Which I did, yeah. And that was like 6-7 months of piano lessons and, you know, just drilling specifically the pieces on camera. And then also, I guess, preparing for the conducting scenes where we tried to come up with a kind of hybrid language where in the day it would have been very metronomic, quite unexpressive. And obviously now we're used to seeing, you know, slightly more freeform seeming, very expressive conducting. And so we tried to find a language that blended the two, I think, because so much of what is expressed in the show, for my character in particular, you know, he's not very good at communicating with words. So a lot of the time the story or what is going on, you know, within him is expressed through the big musical set pieces. So there was that kind of practical preparation, which I actually found quite helpful because it was a way of meditating on the character without sort of getting in my head. It was like something very specific and mechanical to practice. And you find yourself thinking about the story, but not overthinking. It was almost like a kind of meditative practice or something. And then I did find that listening to Mozart's music was an incredibly helpful way of just kind of sinking into it. And it's not like a resource that you normally have. And even just thinking about the sheer range of his music, but also of his seemingly of his personality, where he's just very light and funny and playful at one end and super grand and dark and operatic at the other, and trying to marry all of that into one person. I found it just kind of, you know, if I had an hour free walking around Budapest with that in my ears, was quite helpful too.
5: There's part of the series when Mozart is composing the opera, The Marriage of Figaro. He's kind of estranged from his wife, Constanza. He's left Vienna to try to write, and he's with his collaborator in a pub. I'm making it sound kind of modern, but he's speaking to a woman in a pub.
8: Yeah.
5: And it's a woman he just met, and he plays some of the music he has for her, and the woman asks if he's writing the opera for his wife, and Mozart says yes. And then the woman says, couldn't you just talk to her? And Mozart says, this is how I talk. And I was wondering about that idea that someone can't talk or express themselves in life, and instead they express themselves or express what they really feel through their music or through a work of art, and trying to say what they can't say. And I was just wondering what you thought about that part of Mozart's struggle.
8: I felt like it became a really important piece of it for me. And actually that line, I think, just came out in the rehearsing of the scene or in, as we shot, just trying to sort of get to the bottom, I think, of who he was and what his predicament was, I guess. And it more and more felt like, you know, enjoyably, like he doesn't know how to read a room. There's a lot written kind of speculatively about neurodiversity, and I tried not to sort of be too literal about that or to retro-diagnose him, but definitely wanted to play him as slightly other. And he doesn't understand social norms or can't understand why people are offended if he said something that he's like, well, I think that's true, so what's the problem? So he's just kind of like things that are simple to everyone else he can't do, and he can't communicate successfully in a kind of ordinary, normal way. But through his music, he's expressing a lot of what he isn't able to say day to day. And so I guess that's why those sequences felt quite important in terms of understanding him as a character and also understanding his story.
5: In this series, we meet Mozart when he's around 25 years old. And it occurred to me that you got your first BAFTA nomination for your first film, Black Pond, when you were around that age. What were you feeling at that age about like that acclaim? Or did you feel pressure? Or maybe you didn't. I mean, maybe you were kind of, you know, brazen like the 25-year-old Mozart we heard at the beginning of this piece.
8: I definitely feel like in your early sort of endeavors, there's like an innocence that is kind of hard to recapture. You know, maybe you gain some wisdom in exchange, but I mean, even on Flowers, which was kind of my first proper grown-up commission, you know, by Channel 4, there was definitely a sense of kind of like you didn't know what could go wrong or what was in your way. And so there's a, like a real purity to how you approach it. And I feel like, you know, in the best moments, you maybe manage to recapture a sort of an echo of that. But I don't think it's a place you could ever go back to, you know. So there's definitely something really exhilarating and pure, I think, about those early endeavors for any artist.
5: It's like unguarded.
8: Yeah. And so you're not even, I suppose, in answer to your question more specifically, you're not even thinking about what the acclaim might be or what the end result is. That's just like a happy surprise if it happens. And it definitely was a complete shock. Yeah.
5: Well, let's take a short break and then we'll talk some more. My guest is actor, writer, and director Will Sharp. He stars in the new limited series Amadeus. The series originally aired in the UK and is now available on Stars. More after a break. 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
5: This is Fresh Air. My guest is award-winning actor, writer, and director Will Sharp. He stars in the new limited series Amadeus. His other films and shows include A Real Pain, The White Lotus, Too Much, Jirihaji, The Electric Life of Louis Wayne, and Flowers. I want to ask you about the series The White Lotus. You starred in season 2, the one that takes place in Italy, and you play Ethan Spiller, who just got super rich as a tech bro, and he's spending his vacation with his wife, Harper, played by Aubrey Plaza, and his college friend and his friend's wife. I want to play a scene from the show. It's near the beginning. Here, your character and Aubrey Plaza's character have been spending time with this other couple. It's clear that Harper doesn't like them, but she says she's trying to make nice. They're talking in bed in their hotel room.
12: Thanks for making more of an effort. I mean, yeah, they kind of live in a bubble, but they're fun, right?
13: They don't vote, Ethan.
12: I know, what the f-? They don't read the news.
13: They don't read. It's like, what do they even talk about? Is that what happens when you're rich for too long, your brain just atrophies?
12: I mean, they seem happy.
13: No way. A front.
12: It's good to have, you know, diverse friends, I guess.
13: Yeah, I think we're their diverse friends. They're white passing diverse friends.
12: Yeah, you're right.
14: That's a scene from The White Lotus. I like this scene because it reminds me that part of what's happening with this couple is that they're newly rich and they're kind of uncomfortable with the opulence around them and this super privileged white couple that they're spending all this time with. You know, the story of these couples then become a lot about marriage and trust and infidelity. But it's, you know, part of it is the fact that they both feel like outsiders.
8: For sure. And I guess there was something interesting about playing someone who part of the like inner conflict maybe was that he's sort of worried that he's becoming the thing that he hates or the thing that he's judged. Is he sort of morphing into that, maybe? And it's impossible not to be aware, I guess, of like of my ethnicity in the playing of it also. Not that it's super loud in the mix, but, you know, just I guess I had an awareness of how he might feel as an Asian American man in that context, if that makes sense.
14: Mm-hmm. Now, you're a director and creator of television shows yourself, and you've said that you have this privilege of working with other directors and creators who are really focused and really retain control of their projects, directors like Mike White. You said that he's a model for you about how to keep control of a show's voice while also giving audiences what they want. What do you mean by that?
8: Yeah, I think Mike is just so precise in his tone and in his writing and how he kind of crafts anything that he's, you know, he's the author of. It feels very deliberate, and that is something that I admire and something that I respect. But also, he's managed to make a show that feels elevated and kind of true to him as a creator, but has reached a really wide audience. You know, like The White Lotus is hugely watched, and that also is something that I admire.
14: I want to ask you about this series, Too Much, created by Lena Dunham. It's loosely based on Lena Dunham's experience moving from New York to London and meeting her husband, Louis Felber, who also co-created the series and writes the music for the show. Megan Stalter plays the New Yorker moving to London after a breakup, and she meets your character, Felix, who's a musician and recovering addict. The characters meet cute and they fall in love, but their relationship isn't easy. How would you describe your character, Felix?
8: Felix, I guess, like, he just seemed like somebody who, on the surface of it, is quite, maybe seems cool or open, but actually quite quickly you realize he's a bit of a nerd, and also there's a lot going on that he doesn't want you to see. And, you know, a lot of the series, what I love about it is it's kind of about how your previous experiences and in relationships can get in the way of your present day one, and how, you know, can you get beyond the baggage that you carry with you. And each of those characters have, you know, do have baggage and are sort of contending with it.
14: I want to play a clip from Too Much. In this scene, Megan Stalter's character Jess and Felix are running to get to a wedding in the countryside. Felix is someone who grew up very posh, went to boarding school until his family lost their money and he has to leave because they couldn't pay for school anymore. But he's still friends with a lot of the rich people he met as a kid, but he doesn't feel comfortable with them. Here's the scene where they're running to get to the church.
15: Are you sure my outfit's okay? I've only been inside of a church once since to donate blood. I feel like I should be wearing a hat or something.
16: Do you even have a hat?
15: Like a beanie, of course.
16: Okay, listen. You probably haven't seen me like this before, but I actually feel pretty, like, weird. Like, I kind of feel a bit fizzy. You know what I mean? Like, kind of tight. Like, white noisy.
15: You mean nervous?
16: Yeah, maybe.
15: You look like you want to pass out.
16: Augie and Polly, like, these aren't really my people, okay?
15: Well, why don't we just go home and we could eat cheese toasties or something?
16: I don't know. I feel sort of weirdly loyal to the groom because he was the only boy in my year who didn't call me Felix Ramen.
15: That's like a racist nickname.
16: Yeah, it's a racist nickname. I'm not saying we can't be ourselves. I'm just saying, like, I don't know. You know what I'm saying, right? Just sort of not our full selves.
15: Yes, over and out. I hear you, Mr. Felix.
14: That's a scene from the Netflix show Too Much. Lena Dunham said that she loved having you on set, not only because of your acting, but because you're also a writer, a show creator, and director. And she said that you can

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1: He wouldn't be called Felix Rahman. There's just absolutely no way that he wouldn't be called Felix Rahman.
2: Now, in Too Much, your father is played by Stephen Fry, the British actor, writer, and comedian. And he's someone who got his start at Cambridge University in the comedy troupe Footlights. Mm-hmm. He was in the group in the 80s with people like Hugh Laurie and Emma Thompson. And you went to Cambridge University and joined Footlights. What did Stephen Fry mean to you as a kid?
1: I mean, he was definitely, you know, like a huge comedy icon. And was, you know, whether it be Fry and Laurie, the sketch show, or Blackadder, you know, was somebody I really enjoyed watching as a kid. And maybe in some way would have been, you know, one of the reasons why I thought, oh, maybe if I'm at this university, being a part of this comedy group could be a fun thing to do. But he's also just like, he's just an incredible polymath. How prolific he is in how many different fields and how thoughtfully he talks about so many different subjects. I think he's kind of like just an extraordinary figure. He's just an extraordinary figure. And yet, you know, on set, so sort of just humble and, you know, just like another person in the cast and kind of mucking in the rehearsals and knows his lines, very professional. And so, yeah, I was hugely excited to work with Stephen and to have met him.
2: You also have this great scene that we couldn't use because there's too much cursing in it with the Richard E. Grant playing Megan Stalter's character's boss, but turns out his daughter had dated you back in boarding school, but he's drunk and he realizes it's you, and it's this funny kind of play between the two of you.
1: Yeah, I mean, that was a lot of fun. I mean, I loved the film, you know, with Nail and I growing up, and the way that kind of, I suppose, was hilarious, but also had like an emotional aspect. I think I watched it at quite a formative age around the time, you know, I remember like watching With Nail and I, watching Harold and Maud and being there, you know, Hal Ashby's films and all those kinds of movies that seem to blend different feelings and tones. And so to work with him similarly was like a kind of pinch me, but also to get to just have a really sloppy, messy fight with him. He is actually quite strong.
2: Yes. Quite strong. Grabbed your leg at one point.
1: Yeah.
2: And doesn't seem to like that.
1: Yeah.
2: My guest is actor, writer, and director Will Sharp. He stars in the new limited series Amadeus. The series originally aired in the UK and is now available on Starz. More after a break. This is Fresh Air.

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1: This is Fresh Air. I'm Anne-Marie Baldonado, back with award-winning actor, writer, and director Will Sharp. He stars in the new limited series, Amadeus. His other films and series include A Real Pain, The White Lotus, Too Much, Jiri Haji, The Electric Life of Louis Wayne, and Flowers. Now, you were born in England, and then your family moved to Japan for your early childhood before then moving back to England. Could you describe what your childhood neighborhood was like when you were living those early years in Japan?
2: I mean, very urban compared to, like, suburban Surrey, where we moved to in England. I mean, I remember, like, the sound of the cicadas in the summer and... I don't know, a lot of it is quite aural for me, like the sound of train stations in Tokyo or like near my grandma's house, who just turned 100 last week. You know, there's like a chime that goes off at kind of 5 p.m. every evening. And a lot of it, weirdly, I've not had this thought before. Maybe it's because I'm doing a radio show. So my brain is in like listening.
1: Sound is so important.
2: Yeah, but it does feel like a lot of it is quite, aural. But there's definitely like... I'd often talk about like a kind of layer of nostalgia that I feel like is unavailable to me in England, where I can sort of reminisce up to a point, but there's like a sort of plane of memory or feeling or something that is left in Japan and that I would only get when I've gone back to Japan. And it's a weird thing where I think, you know, people who have lived in different countries or who are mixed race, you do sometimes end up with this feeling that you're not really sure where your home is or how to identify. And so, if I go back to Japan, I can speak the language, but kind of in a very wobbly way where I sound a bit like a 10-year-old still. And I sort of feel like a very gaijin, Western version of a Japanese person. I feel like a sort of foreigner, I suppose. And in the same way in England, because I look Japanese, I've always felt a little bit like an outsider trying to kind of learn how people communicate in England, which can be sort of quite complicated at the best of times.
1: I read that when you were a kid, you were already into sketch comedy and that you would stay up late and watch sketch shows. Was this when you were in Japan? What were you watching?
2: I mean, various shows that I feel like probably have not aged well, but like...
1: Benny Hill?
2: not quite that, but maybe the sort of equipment. Like, there were lots of different sketch shows like Downtown, Drifters, Tunnels was another one.
1: And just so these are British shows?
2: No, these are Japanese shows.
1: Oh, Japanese shows.
2: Like,
1: okay.
2: Really silly comedy shows. And almost built into it was like, can you make each other break? And that was part of the fun, was wondering which comedian was going to start laughing. And then also sometimes some really low-key sort of situational sketches where it might be about a boy whose parents are divorced and makes friends with a lizard in a park, but they're both played by just grown men. So there's like a man sat on a bench and he's just sort of talking to this lizard about his parents' divorce. And really the only funny thing about it is that somebody is wearing a bright green lizard costume. But yeah, I mean, I did enjoy that. And I remember really loving the feeling of just being made to laugh hysterically.
1: Then you moved back to England. How old were you at that point? Was it hard to adjust back?
2: I was 8. Yes, it was. It was. I think probably more than I realised at the time. Because like I say, a lot of what I write seems to sort of reflect back on that in some way. And yeah, it definitely was an adjustment. And I definitely felt, like somebody trying to learn how to fit in and trying to learn, like new ways of communicating. And I've said this before as well, but I've weirdly, because I enjoyed creative writing exercises and had by that age maybe started to feel like, oh, if there's like a poetry homework assignment, I seem to get good feedback on that. I sort of had found a confidence in writing. And so I felt like weirdly there was something quite empowering about being able to write the language, feeling sort of like I could write it well and was confident writing it. And that was a way of almost like grounding myself in the country a little bit, even if I felt like socially I didn't quite know how to communicate.
1: Was writing kind of your first love? Like, is that the thing that you thought you were going to do?
2: I don't know if I ever felt like it was possible to pursue it as a vocation, because my parents do not come from creative backgrounds, and I was never really anywhere near that world. You know, my dad was really into books, and I could tell that I enjoyed it. I didn't really have a sense that acting or comedy was a thing until quite a bit later, I think, at school, in my teens, maybe. Mm-hmm. And I think I remember having some sort of version of a conversation with my mum where I was like, I don't really understand the big deal with acting, like, isn't it just sort of pretending? And she was like, we'll do it then. And I was like, okay.
1: So when do you think you really decided that it was going to be acting or being in entertainment, that that was what you wanted to do? Was it when you were in high school and boarding school, or was it when you got to college at Cambridge?
2: I think at school, I really didn't have a sense that it was possible. And, you know, had an interest in it and, you know, wrote a play and some sort of slightly embarrassingly Rushmore-esque kind of moments. But like maybe towards the end of university, you would see some people going on to doing it as professionally, and that made it feel like maybe it's possible. I mean, maybe, to be honest with you, probably when Tom Kingsley and I, we made a short film. He was working as a runner at an advertising agency, and I was playing a junior doctor in a soap, in a sort of continuing medical drama.
1: So this was after you had both graduated from Cambridge,
2: just after,
1: and you were
2: kind
1: of collaborators.
2: Yeah, we had worked together at university, and we made a short film together, went to Japan. He borrowed a prosumer camera from his advertising agency. I had 2 weeks off this soap, and we sort of made a short film together, and then his boss watched it and was like, oh, that's great. What if I gave you 50 grand to make a feature film? And we, of course, were like, oh, my God, that's so much money. Could we ever do it? And had sort of been given permission to imagine that it was possible to do that. And so I went off and wrote the script, and we started trying to figure out how we could do it for 50 grand. Then his boss came back from a sabbatical and basically just said, I've changed my mind. Why would I give you 50 grand? That's insane. But by then we were so in mode and had sort of pictured it that we had the momentum, and so we started trying to raise the money ourselves, you know, writing to people we'd worked for, friends, parents that we knew were wealthy and all of that, and managed to raise 20 grand and made that feature film just in sort of complete innocence. And then after that, I think were considered to be sort of legit filmmakers. And I feel like probably until we had done that, maybe there was like a precariousness, or at least like a fragility in sort of like, would you feel slightly fraudulent identifying as someone who's doing that, you know, for a job?
1: Going back to your time at university, you tried out for Footlights, the comedy troupe at Cambridge, and you eventually became president. But what were some of your early sketches like?
2: Oh, man. I think there was quite a range.
1: I tried to find some. They do not exist on the internet.
2: No, you wouldn't find them on the internet. I'm trying to remember. I feel like there was one where it was like a bunch of crayons, and I played the white crayon who was annoyed that no one was using him. I think I did a song about like something to do with the Smiths, some kind of Morrissey parody. I think it was just making fun of his lyrics. I feel like it was something like something about a bicycle that has a basket, and I ask it, are you a basket? Or something. I can't remember, something like that.
1: Well, let's take a short break and then we'll talk some more. My guest is actor, writer, and director Will Sharp. He stars in the new limited series Amadeus. The series originally aired in the UK and is now available on Stars. More after a break. 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
1: This is Fresh Air. I'm Anne-Marie Baldonado, back with award-winning actor, writer, and director Will Sharp. He stars in the new limited series, Amadeus. His other films and series include A Real Pain, The White Lotus, Too Much, Jiri Haji, The Electric Life of Louis Wayne, and Flowers. I want to ask you about the 2024 film, A Real Pain. Jesse Eisenberg wrote, directed, and starred in the film. It's about two cousins who used to be close but aren't anymore. They're played by Jesse Eisenberg and Kieran Culkin, who won an Oscar for his role in the film. And to try to connect, the cousins go to Poland on a Holocaust history tour to honor their late grandmother and to visit the house that she had to flee. You play James, the tour guide, who isn't Jewish but is a historian of Jewish history. I think when your character makes his first appearance in the film, it took me a moment to realize that it was you. When you're starting conversations with Jesse Eisenberg, why did he reach out to you about this role and why were you drawn to it?
2: I mean, I was drawn to it simply because I thought the script was sort of immaculate. I thought it was so clear what the tone was he was trying to strike and the kind of line he was trying to walk. I thought it was very precisely drawn and I understood what he was trying to say, even though it was something quite nuanced, and was a fan of his, and from the first meeting with him felt like a, you know, creative excitement from talking with him. And so I just wanted to be a part of that. And it really felt like, you know, a small indie film when we were making it. And obviously I believed in it creatively, but I had no sense of like that it would go all the way to the Oscars.
1: Now, I read that you were very specific about what accent you wanted to use for James, and that you had tried a few different ways of playing him. What were you trying to get at with this character and the British accent that you ended up going with?
2: Well, so, I mean, from the very early conversations, Jesse was really clear. He didn't want James to be obnoxious in any way. Everything he does and says is so well-meaning. He genuinely is passionate about this history and just wants to kind of make for a good trip for everyone and to, you know, educate them where he can. And he was written as a kind of like fairly like down the line Oxbridge grad. Mm-hmm. And then we did the read through, I think, the day before we started filming. And something about it, I was like, I feel like it's somehow coming out more condescending than it should on the page. And I wondered if it was to do with the accent. And so that evening, I started trying it out in a northern sort of, you know, like Sheffield, softer kind of voice. And I was thinking of this presenter, Brian Cox in the UK, different to the Succession actor, who he sort of does shows about the universe and space. And he has this very infectious enthusiasm. And so I was sending Jesse voice notes of James with that voice. And he immediately seemed excited about it and was like, let's do that. I think that really works. And he also, I think he liked, you know, with the film being about what it is, and that immediately there's like a sort of specificity to James, where if he comes from that part of the world, because he has that accent, but he looks like how I look like, immediately there's like a hinterland that you're curious about of, you know, how did your family end up in that town? And so from that point on, it felt like, yeah, he just sort of clicked.
1: I want to play a scene from A Real Pain. The group has been on the trip for a while and is traveling between Holocaust sites via train. And the group is traveling first class. Kieran Culkin's character, Benji, he's a big personality and at times questions the tour, questions his cousin, questions you as their guide. And here Benji is uncomfortable traveling in comfort on the train, thinking about what his ancestors had to endure. Benji, played by Kieran Culkin, speaks first.
4: 80 years ago, we would have been herded into the backs of these things like cattle. Got it.
5: Okay, Benji, I don't think anybody here wants to hear that right now.
6: Okay, why not? Why doesn't anyone want to hear it?
4: Because it's depressing.
6: Okay, look,
4: depressing?
6: It's okay.
7: You're raising an interesting sensitivity here. It does sometimes come up on these tours. You're staying in fancy hotels, eating posh food, and at the same time, you're looking back at the horrors of your family history. It can conjure up confusing feelings of discomfort and discordance, and dare I say, even a kind of guilt, you know, comparing your own life.
8: I don't feel guilt.
7: No, nor should you, Mark.
8: Why would I feel guilt?
7: No, I'm not saying that you have to feel guilty.
6: Well, because our lives are so pampered and privileged. Like, we completely cut ourselves off from anyone else's true pain.
1: That's a scene from A Real Pain. And in that scene, we also heard Jesse Eisenberg, Jennifer Grey, and Daniel Oreski. That's just one of the scenes where Kieran Culkin's character questions the tour and questions what this group is doing. What was it like filming those scenes with Kieran Culkin? I would think it's very heightened.
2: Yeah, you know, he's an electric performer, and it was kind of fun. And like, I remember on that scene, Jesse, as he always did, came in with a very specific plan about how to shoot it and where everyone would be and how it was going to be choreographed, because, you know, we're on a train, so the options are limited. And Kieran was like, hang on a minute, why would I stand there? Or let's rehearse it, let's see what happens. And so even before we'd started rolling in a kind of metadramatic way, they'd fallen into the same dynamic as the characters. And Jesse would, of course, like very wryly be like, well, this is perfect because you have no respect for me as a director, and nor does the character have any respect for me. So this is going to work great. And it did work great. And it really did feel like a, because we were traveling through these places, it felt like we really were this little unit going on this journey. And it's just exciting to act opposite Kieran. Some of my favourite scenes were, you know, getting to go head to head with Benji. And you sort of know he's always going to bring it and it's always going to work. But then he's also very playful and kind of doesn't mind pushing the edges of it, which I think sometimes makes for really unexpected choices that can lead to, you know, interesting things happening on camera.
1: And so you have to kind of react a different way each time.
2: Yeah, a little bit, but that's fun. And it suited the character for him to have that energy.
1: One of the things I find so moving about A Real Pain is the way it explores generational trauma, like what the characters in that scene we just heard, your character calls guilt, the guilt that some descendants of Holocaust survivors can carry. It's almost that feeling of, how can I complain about my own life? How can I struggle with depression or unhappiness when my relatives lived through one of the most horrific tragedies in history? I'm wondering if that, you know, what you thought about that idea of that guilt and that kind of unresolved pain.
2: Well, I guess that's sort of central to the movie, you know, is that idea of, like, if you hold your own pain or, you know, grievances in modern, the relatively comfortable seeming modern day against, like, the sheer scale of that historic trauma, can you compute it almost? And there was something about, you know, we visited a real concentration camp, Majdanek, in the filming of the movie, and it was my first time in a concentration camp, and I really respected how Jesse chose to shoot those scenes, you know, very simply just putting a camera up and then we just pass through and observe the space. And if you've not been to a place like that, it's hard to sort of put into words. It's like sort of looking into an abyss or something. You can't fathom how sort of humanity could be capable of such atrocities. And when you're sort of holding any sort of like personal struggle up against the scale of that historic trauma, is kind of like, what does that, how do you get your head around that, I suppose?
1: Well, Will Sharp, thank you so much for joining us.
2: Thank you for having me. It was a pleasure.
1: Will Sharp stars in the new limited series Amadeus, which is available on Stars. Coming up, David Bianculli reviews a new gardening show hosted by comedian Zach Galifianakis. This is Fresh Air.
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1: This is Fresh Air. On Earth Day, Netflix launched a six-part series called This is a Gardening Show. It's hosted by Zach Galifianakis, the comedic actor best known for the Hangover films, the TV series Baskets, and his own acerbic talk show, Between Two Ferns. Our TV critic, David Bianculli, says that while the series is just as funny and delightful as you might expect, it's also surprisingly informative and even serious. Here's his review.
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10: You don't expect Zach Galifianakis to take himself seriously in his new Netflix series. And for the most part, he doesn't. This is a Gardening Show is loaded with botched takes, toss-away asides, and truly terrible jokes, even knock-knock jokes. He clearly has fun, and so do his guests. One segment in each episode has him interviewing kids at a grade school, acting like Art Linkletter used to in his very old radio and TV shows. The questions typically revolve around gardening, fruits, and vegetables, but invariably veer off into uncharted conversational territory. The host proved his ad-lib prowess as an interviewer on his Between Two Ferns show, but the object there was to make his guests intentionally uncomfortable. On this show, whether he's talking to farmers, horticultural experts, or little kids, Galifianakis himself always ends up being the butt of the joke. Here he is chatting with a series of kids as he tours their school garden. Somehow, the conversational topics shift from ghost peppers to the movie School of Rock.
11: These are ghost peppers.
12: Are they haunted?
11: No.
12: Well, then why do they call them ghost peppers?
11: Because they're really hot.
12: But most ghosts aren't known for being hot. If you could be anything in the world that you wanted to be, what would you be?
13: I want to be a vet.
12: You don't mean a veteran, you mean a veterinarian.
13: Yeah.
12: Yeah.
13: Probably somebody who works in a show.
12: Works in a show?
13: Yeah.
12: Oh, like show business stuff.
13: Yeah, like, have you ever seen School of Rock?
12: Who's that with?
13: Jack Black.
12: Never heard of that guy.
13: He's one of my favorite actors.
12: Good for him.
13: No, my first favorite is Ryan Reynolds.
12: Ryan Reynolds. It'd be nice to meet an actor one day.
13: Yeah, it would be nice to meet Ryan Reynolds and Jack Black.
12: Yeah. You ever heard of this guy, Zach Galifianakis?
13: Yeah.
12: What do you think of that guy?
13: He's not my favorite.
10: The six episodes in this first season, I'm hoping there will be more, are devoted to apples, tomatoes, foraging, root vegetables, corn, and compost. Zach, who lives in British Columbia, has been gardening for some 25 years. This is a Gardening Show was filmed on Vancouver Island, and every farmer he visits is a true character. Especially Murray, who's been growing corn for about half a century, and easily handles any question thrown at him, even when Zach brings up the phenomenon of crop circles.
12: Anybody ever come in here try to do a crop circle?
14: No. And he hit it with a center point and a rope and make a crop circle.
12: You don't think they're aliens?
14: No.
12: They're just drunk kids doing it?
14: No, old people with a piece of board. You've probably seen it on TV.
12: What do you mean old people by that?
14: Well, like our age.
12: Our age?
14: Well, you look 70-ish.
10: In the same episode on corn, an actual food archaeologist is brought in. And while you're likely to learn something, it's always with a smile.
15: Food is one of the topics that I study in archaeology, and we began to find corn in an ancient village site that we were working at in Chiapas, Mexico. We took samples of that carbonized corn and sent it to a radiocarbon laboratory.
12: How old was it?
15: Over 3,000 years old.
12: Wow. Older than Murray.
10: The director of This is a Gardening Show is Brooke Linder, who also proved his skill at mixing different topics and comic tones in the live Netflix talk show Everybody's Live with John Mulaney. These gardening shows rely on a basket of tricks. They use time-lapse photography to capture both growth and decay. They use the segments with kids for pure comedy. Galifianakis also visits different farms and farmers to sample their wares, and every time he bites into an heirloom tomato or a homegrown carrot, he pronounces it the best one he's ever tasted. And I don't think he's kidding. In the course of these compact 15 to 16 minute episodes, he learns how to graft apple trees, make richer compost, and generally how to self-sustain. The future is agrarian, he says in every episode, and not as a punchline. And he points out how happy the Canadian farmers all seem to be, even Murray, as well as how much tastier the locally grown fruits and vegetables are. In several spots watching This Is a Gardening Show, I became nostalgic for a past I'd almost forgotten. When I was a little kid, my Uncle Tom had a farm-sized backyard where he grew cherries and tomatoes and harvested seeds from his hottest peppers each year to keep growing even hotter ones. He also could walk through the nearby forests and confidently forage many types of wild mushrooms, leaving the poisonous ones behind. I also remember a corn farm in Ohio where on harvest day the farm would set up boiling cauldrons in the fields and invite the public. You could go there, pick ears right off the stalks, shuck and boil them on the spot, and eat what I still remember was the best corn I ever had. Zach Galifianakis in his new series spreads that kind of joy for eating as well as gardening. But he issues a dire warning, too, that if we don't return to our roots, the roots in our own gardens, our future may end up being a lot more bleak. That's a bitter pill to swallow, but This Is a Gardening Show serves it up persuasively and deliciously.
1: 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Tomorrow on Fresh Air, tech writer Joanna Stern. She spent a year relying on AI to do everything in her life that AI could do for her, like diagnosing her mammogram, responding to messages, folding her t-shirts, and serving as a boyfriend. She'll tell us what she learned about AI's current capabilities. I hope you can join us. To keep up with what's on the show and get highlights of our interviews, follow us on Instagram at NPR Fresh Air. Fresh Air's executive producer is Sam Brigger. Our technical director and engineer is Audrey Bentham. Our engineer today is Adam Staniszewski. Our interviews and reviews are produced and edited by Phyllis Myers, Lauren Krenzel, Teresa Madden, Monique Nazareth, Thea Challoner, Susan Yukundi, Anna Bauman, and Nico Gonzalez-Whistler. Our digital media producer is Molly C.V. Nesper. Roberta Sherrock directs the show. For Terry Gross and Tanya Mosley, I'm Anne-Marie Baldonado.

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5: Live from NPR News in Washington, I'm Rylan Barton. The Iran war has disrupted energy markets for more than 10 weeks, and now President Trump tells CBS News that he wants to temporarily suspend the gas tax. NPR's Danielle Kurtzleben reports on Trump's latest response to surging gasoline prices.
6: Suspending the gas tax would require an act of Congress. Currently, the tax is 18.3 cents per gallon of gas and 24.3 cents on diesel. The potential suspension is an acknowledgement from the White House of the toll that high gas prices have taken on American consumers. The latest NPR PBS News Marist poll found that 8 in 10 Americans say gas prices are straining their budgets, and that 63% say those price increases are Trump's fault. Regular gasoline cost just under $3 per gallon before the U.S. bombed Iran. Now it costs 50% more at $4.52, according to AAA. Danielle Kurtzleben, NPR News, the White House.
5: And the average price in California is $6.16. After a Virginia court nullified a redistricting referendum that would have given Democrats four more favorable districts in the 2026 midterms, the state's Democrats are asking the U.S. Supreme Court to pause that ruling. Jad Khalil of member station VPM reports.
7: Democrats in Virginia have been rushing to join an effort to counter a gerrymandering push President Trump started in July. Last month, voters approved the constitutional amendment that would lead to a map with a big advantage for Democrats. But Friday, the Supreme Court of Virginia ruled that the legislature didn't follow the state constitution's amendment process. Meanwhile, Republicans this week in Alabama, Louisiana, and South Carolina are taking steps to redistrict at Trump's urging after the Supreme Court weakened protections for minority voters. For NPR News, I'm Jad Khalil in Richmond.
5: The California man accused of trying to assassinate President Trump at the White House Correspondents' Dinner has pleaded not guilty to the charges. As NPR's Ryan Lucas reports, Cole Allen entered his plea at a hearing today in federal court.
8: The 31-year-old faces four counts, including trying to assassinate the President of the United States. At his arraignment, Allen was in shackles and an orange prison outfit. He stood at the podium as his attorneys entered a plea of not guilty to the charges against him. Prosecutors say Allen traveled from Los Angeles to Washington, D.C. by train and booked a room at the same hotel where the White House Correspondents' Dinner takes place. Allen then allegedly tried to storm the dinner with a shotgun and other weapons, but was stopped at the outer perimeter by Secret Service agents. He is scheduled to be back in court in late June. Ryan Lucas, NPR News, Washington.
5: Sales of previously occupied homes were essentially flat in April, another lackluster showing for the housing market during what's traditionally its busiest time of the year. The latest figure fell short of the pace economists were expecting. The national median sales price increased 0.9% in April from a year earlier to $417,000. It's NPR. The Supreme Court is leaving access to a widely used abortion pill untouched, at least until Thursday, while the justices consider whether to allow restrictions on the drug mifepristone. The order prevents restrictions on the medication imposed by a federal appeals court from taking effect for now. Women seeking abortions can still visit a doctor remotely, and the pill can be mailed to them. Hundreds of scientists and advocacy groups have signed on to a letter demanding that the Trump administration restore nearly two dozen members of the National Science Board that were fired recently. It's the latest in a number of attacks on science under this administration, NPR's Acadia Riddle reports.
9: The scientists wrote that this was, quote, one of many actions taken by the current administration that deprives our government of independent, apolitical oversight and expert advice, unquote. They went on to warn that its impacts would extend beyond science into healthcare and technology. The members of the board were fired suddenly in late April when they received emails informing them that their service was terminated immediately. The board was set up by Congress to offer leadership and policy direction to the National Science Foundation. The signatories went on to warn that the United States is becoming less competitive with China, a country that is now investing heavily in science. Katie Riddle, NPR News.
5: The Men's Soccer World Cup is 1 month away, and it's almost time for coaches of the record 48 competing nations to finalize their 26-person squads. The tournament will be held in the United States, Mexico, and Canada. FIFA expects to announce the official squad lists on June 2nd. U.S. stocks inched up to new records today. 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
11: Hey everyone, you're listening to Code Switch, the show about race and identity from NPR. I'm B.A. Parker.
12: And I'm Gene Demby. So Parker, what are you doing for your mom for Mother's Day?
11: You know, like typical mom coming to New York stuff.
12: Okay.
11: Like bougie brunch and a Broadway show.
12: Oh, bougie brunch.
11: Yes. Like, what are your Mother's Day plans?
12: My mom's birthday is actually right around Mother's Day every year. So, you know, it's hard to forget. I got to double up. You know, I got to get a birthday gift and a Mother's Day gift. And my lady has been giving me some not so subtle hints about what she wants for Mother's Day. She's getting links, text links, you know what I'm saying?
11: Exactly.
12: So I already know what it is in advance this year.
11: Since this episode is coming out around Mother's Day, we figured we should dig in the crates and revisit one of our favorite episodes, Tips from the Toughest Job in the World, that job being parenting.
12: Mm-hmm. When that episode dropped, Karen Grigsby Bates.
11: Hey Karen, we miss you.
12: Yes, Karen Grigsby Bates and our then editor Steve Drummond were the only parents on the Code Switch team, but now there's like mad kids in the Code Switch extended universe. So this episode might have sounded a lot different if we were doing it now.
11: Yeah.
12: But we have talked about parenting a bunch on the show because parenting activates all these anxieties and all this urgency around our identities and how we move through the world. And our listeners also have feelings about it.
11: Listen, like, I'm not a parent, but I don't know if you've seen the conversation around the comedian and content creator Kev on stage. So, like, he talked about how holding his newborn son a long time ago helped him really work through his latent, uninterrogated homophobia.
12: Mm-hmm, yep.
11: Because he couldn't imagine a future in which he would disown someone he loved so much for loving who they loved.
12: Yeah. The flip side of that protective instinct, though, is like people battening down the hatches. Like they got to drive a car the size of a tank. They got to send their kids to the right schools. You know, yeah. Or they just got to hoard resources for their kids.
11: Or, I don't know, maybe folks become vaccine skeptics.
12: Right. I mean, having kids might break your brain a little bit.
11: Or a lot. But remember, we talked about how moral panics almost always involve some concern about the welfare of children.
12: Yeah, it's like the anxiety thing. And I mean, listen, parenting has a lot to recommend it. But I'm saying you will necessarily bump up against all these systems in the world and all these new ways, right? Healthcare, schools, the built environment. And so on this episode, we are revisiting some of the questions you, the listeners, sent us about some parenting dilemmas in your lives. So here's me and my old co-host, Shereen Marisol Meraji.
11: Let's hear it.
13: Hey,
12: babies. They're so cute, aren't they?
13: My biological clock is about to explode.
12: That's a lot of information for our audience. But yes, I love hanging out with kids. My little niece, Ryan.
13: She's so cute.
12: Isn't she?
13: Oh my gosh, she's so cute.
12: She's 4 years old. I love her so much.
14: My son says he's afraid of black people.
12: Wait.
13: Yeah.
12: What?
15: My husband is adamant that our daughter will not go to public school.
13: Hmm?
12: Wait, I'm sorry.
2: His biological family was very upset by this and claimed we were going against his culture by allowing him to paint his nails.
13: Hold on.
12: What?
13: I'm rethinking this whole wanting to be a parent thing right now. My biological clock is completely in check. No longer exploding. So much struggle. Oh,
12: damn
13: no.
12: It, America.
13: Make that baby stop crying.
12: America always gotta be America.
13: You're listening to Code Switch. I'm Shireen Marisol Meraji.
12: And I'm Gene Demby.
13: And in honor of Mother's Day, we're going to talk about the hardest job in the world, being a parent.
12: Yes, we got a lot of questions from our listeners, but without fail, the trickiest ones are always about how to raise kids.
13: Not that Gene and I know anything about this because we don't have kids yet, but don't worry, we brought in experts. Mm-hmm. And on the agenda this week, we're talking fear, fluency, fingernails, and the first day of school.
12: I love alliteration. But wait. Fingernails.
13: Let's get some dirt under them. All right, here we go. Our first question is from a white mother in Philadelphia who says her 12-year-old son, who's also white, is afraid of black people.
12: Oh, here we go.
14: He has brown and black coaches, though, karate instructors, teammates, classmates, teachers, etc. But neither of us has friends of color that we see regularly. So it's often when he's on the playground near our house and sees a certain group of kids who are loud, gregarious, sometimes swearing, talking loudly, that he becomes frightened and then attributes it to black people in general. When we go to new parts of town, he asks if it's a black neighborhood. When we went to a new pool in Camden, he was afraid because most of the kids were black, even though he ended up having a lot of fun. He goes to a great school that has spent a lot of time discussing events in the news around race and social injustice, so the conversations are definitely happening around him. And I don't let his observations go unchallenged, but he's 12, so the more I talk, the less he listens. Is this just the process of learning and growing for him? I know I'm going to keep the conversation going as he matures, but I'm wondering how I can help him connect the rational information he learns to the emotional situations he experiences.
13: Okay.
12: To help us out with this very tricky question, we're bringing in our teammate, Karen Grigsby-Bates. She's also the only mother on the Code Switch team. Welcome, KGB.
16: Hey, y'all.
13: Hey, Karen. All right. So what do you think? What would you do if your 12-year-old was afraid of black people?
16: Well, my 12-year-old back then was black, still is, and he's 26 now. So if he were afraid of black people, I would be really worried. But for this 12-year-old, I called an expert.
12: Okay.
17: My name is Cassandra Harewood. I specialize in child and adolescent psychiatry.
16: And Dr. Harewood is not surprised that this 12-year-old is anxious. She says the current climate makes a lot of people anxious, no matter what their age is, including her. What's important here, she says, is that when this boy starts to articulate his anxiety to his mom, you know, I'm scared to go there. Are there going to be a lot of black kids there? Mom needs to probe a little deeper.
17: I would encourage her to explore that a little bit more. So it's full of black kids. And what about that is bothersome to you? What about that concerns you? What about that worries you? And it's okay if she doesn't necessarily have the answers for him. It's having that dialogue. It's having that discussion and not ignoring it and not pushing it down and out.
13: Karen, did she talk about the media and exposure to certain images or any of that as part of the problem?
16: Oh, yeah, she did. Popular culture is full of scary images of Black people and men in particular. From TV to movies to video games, Black men are often shown as violent and predatory and aggressive. And Dr. Harewood says if there are no real-life examples in this kid's life as counterbalances, like we don't have a Gene Denby to bring over to his house to have dinner with him so he can see him.
12: How do I feel about that?
16: Reasonable.
13: She did mention in the question that she doesn't have any friends of color.
5: Right, right.
13: That they see regularly.
16: Right. She did, which means that mom is part of the problem, but it also means she could be part of the solution. Here's Dr. Harewood again.
17: Some of the onus does lie on the parents to help create those experiences. Children don't necessarily do that on their own.
16: So Dr. Harewood says the parents need to get out of their comfort zone and consciously broaden their social circle, which will help the child. Even if they're not comfortable with it, she says, you're thinking, I'm going to do this for the good of my child.
12: Yeah, I remember the last time we did an episode where we got reader questions, and one of the experts we spoke to said something like, you know, if your kid is taking all these ideas from you, right, of like who you love and who you trust and who you think is important enough to be in your house, and all those people are white, then those are also very subtle signals about who is valuable, right? Like who can be trusted
16: that
12: you're passing on to your child.
16: Sure. We had a funny conversation at the end of this because I said to her, you know, for a long time, I was the only Black kid in all of my classes. And in lots of venues where, you know, you were just sort of doing that I'm integrating it thing. And I don't remember being afraid of white people. And she said, well, it's harder for white people because they're in the majority. And so they think this is how the world should work all the time anyway. And when the shoe's on the other foot, it takes them a minute to readjust. But the parents are going to have to readjust if they want their child to be able to move out into the world as it becomes increasingly diverse.
13: Thanks, Karen.
12: Thank you, KGB.
16: You're welcome, I think.
12: Okay, Shireen, this next question comes from a parent in Aurora, Colorado, and this is what she writes. My husband, who is white and works in education policy, is adamant that our daughter, who looks exactly like me, I'm Black and Asian, will not go to public school in our local district. It is admittedly low-performing with painfully low numbers of kids proceeding to college. He says, we aren't using her to make a political point. I'm inclined to agree. He is literally the expert here, but I'm guilty and torn. I believe that public schools can only get better if we middle class all stay in them. If you plan to have kids, what would you do for their education? How would you resolve this in your household?
13: Ooh, all right, Gene.
5: Yeah.
13: Are we supposed to be answering this from our own personal standpoint,
12: let's,
13: too?
12: Let's punt on that a little
13: bit. Okay.
12: So I looked at the Aurora school system. It's mostly POC. It's mostly Latinx kids. It's 55% Latinx, 90% Black. But yeah, this question is tricky as hell. So I tagged in an expert.
18: My name is Amy Stewart Wells, and I am a professor at Teachers College at Columbia University.
12: So Amy is an expert in race and education, and she said that she was curious about how much information this letter writer and her husband have about their local schools beyond what they see online, if they've ever visited the schools, talked to the principal, stuff like that. Because she said that the numbers, they often belie the range of performance in a school, let alone a whole school system. But Amy also just took issue with their premise because she said that school performance tends to be evaluated by test scores, and a school's test scores tells us much less about aptitude than they do about race and class.
18: We tend to make assumptions about schools based on the race and class of the students, and then we use the test score data to validate that without actually going and seeing what's happening. And the single highest predictor of your child's test scores, even though we all want to think some kids are really super gifted, is the parents' education level.
12: And Amy says that, you know, test scores, they can't really tell you about what the learning environment in a school was actually like.
18: When we're only looking at performance and as measured by test scores, which is usually the way we measure it, we're missing a whole lot of things that are really powerful and important. So if this is their neighborhood public school, I would at least encourage them to go and spend some time there and talk to the principal and understand more about the curriculum and the teaching in the school. And then to think what is important for their daughter. Not all schools are the same. Not all schools provide the same curriculum and teaching. And not all kids do well on standardized tests, even when they're very talented and gifted.
12: Amy said that, you know, so every school is different. But generally speaking, sending a middle-class kid to a school that is, quote, low-performing like the ones here, that doesn't really have much impact on the middle-class kid's performance. Their scores don't go down. They don't decrease. The opposite, though, the opposite is true. The more middle-class kids there are in a school, the better the test performance will be for the kids from the lower-income families. And Amy says, like, look, if you go to your local school and you've talked to the principal and examined their curriculum and the philosophy of how they teach there, and you've done your homework and you've done your due diligence, and you decide that the school near you is just not the right sort of, like, pedagogical, like, fit for the way your child learns, that's a different equation. But you at least sort of owe it to both your child and to, like, your community to do the legwork and give your local public school a chance. Like, everybody is incentivized to think about their own kid. But if everybody's making that same choice, like, oh, these schools are bad, then you end up having these super segregated schools with mostly Black kids or mostly Latino kids.
13: And your husband might be the education policy expert, but you are definitely the expert when it comes to what it's like growing up as a kid of color.
12: Yes.
13: So you're an expert too, right? And if you decide to send your child to a mostly white private school that has better test scores, et cetera, you should know that we also get tons of emails and tweets and questions from now grown-up people of color about the downsides of that experience for them, mm-hmm. being the only one.
12: Yep.
13: I was one of the only ones in my neighborhood, and I can say it was, I did not enjoy it. I wish it I had a different experience.
12: Mm.
13: But then again, I turned out all right, so.
12: You did. Thank you for writing us.
13: Write us again. Tell us what you did. Well, if you thought those questions were hard, you're right. They were. Mm-hmm. And we've got more where that came from after the break.
12: You're listening to Code Switch from NPR.
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12: You're listening to Code Switch, the show about race and identity from NPR. I'm Gene Demby. So we're tackling your tricky questions about parenthood, and we're tapping in experts who know their stuff to help you with these pressing questions you had about raising kids. In a small note here, you're going to hear from an academic named Jen Jackson, whose pronouns have changed since we recorded this. Jen now goes by they, them.
13: And we're back, and we've got two more parenting questions for you. To help us answer this next one, we're bringing in our teammate, Leah Gershenfeld-Dinella. Welcome to the show, Leah.
32: Hi, guys.
12: All right, Leah, what's this next question about?
32: Okay, so this next one comes from a couple in Raleigh, and they're white, and right now they're foster parents to a 6-year-old Black boy.
12: Mm-hmm.
32: But recently they had a big issue come up when they let their foster son paint his nails.
2: His biological family was very upset by this and claimed we were going against his culture by allowing him to paint his nails. Additionally, there are several other typical gender socialization issues that our family does not adhere to that appear to be very important to his biological family. For example, things such as boys having to be tough and not showing emotion or not being able to like the movie Frozen because it's just for girls. The bottom line, are we damaging our six-year-old or somehow ill-preparing him for the hyper-masculine culture he may return to one day by allowing him to paint his nails, sing Let It Go, and cry when he's sad? Is this really a racial, cultural, gender issue that we should be in tune with?
1: Ooh.
4: Yeah, so
1: there's something about that question.
12: Just a lot about that question. It's a lot of things about that question.
4: Yeah. That question has everything in it. Mm-hmm. I think the first part is, how are race and gender expression all connected, and how is that playing out in this situation? I spoke to a couple of experts, and everyone I spoke to was pretty adamant to say that letting a little boy paint his nails or sing Let It Go or cry is certainly not going against Black culture.
6: Black people show up in all sorts of different shapes, sizes, forms, genders, sexes, sexuality.

0: 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This year, the 38th annual William and Irene Weinberg Family Baltimore Jewish Film Festival features one film a month through July 28th. 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Details at gordoncenter.com/film.
1: Normative gender standards because of the way that blackness has been treated as an abnormality. So one of the ways that black folks have historically fit in line with the larger society is to perform very conservative and rigid gender performances so that they're not looked at as strange and unusual within their context. When you attach that also to a larger history of the idea that white racism, white supremacy has very specifically attempted to demasculate or emasculate black men and boys, you get these added pressures of this idea that black men and boys have to even counter these efforts to emasculate them with a hyper-performance of masculinity.
2: Some of the history he's talking about is that history of lynching and castration of black men that goes way back to the beginning of our country.
3: So one of the things that I guess jumps out to me here, though, is like the idea that black men are hyper-masculine seems... I just want to push back on it a little bit. The way that black people doing the same thing that white people are doing at any given time seems like salient in a different way, right? It's like, oh, look at them doing this thing. And of course, like if there are all these black men on TV who are athletes or whatever, whatever, there's a way in which that gets like magnified.
2: So I asked Mark about that. And one of the things he said is that that's true, that we see in our culture, black men are noticed more. The people who kind of rise to the top are treated like they're different in some way, like they're superhuman. He pointed to Superfly, that iconic 1972 film.
4: This dude is bad, and he ain't just fly. He's super fly, yeah, super fly. When it comes to women, they come to him, but it's still not enough.
2: Or he said they've also been kind of treated as like animals, and so when you... He talked about LeBron James, for example, and how LeBron James, people don't talk about him as just like a man who works hard. They talk about him as like almost like a beast, like just like a different kind of physical specimen where his masculinity is kind of like put forward in a way that you don't see with white athletes or white entertainers.
5: Mm-hmm. But what about this point that he made, which I mean, it definitely resonated with me, which is that... African-American parents are invested in normative gender standards because of the way blackness has been treated as an abnormality. I mean, I think the same can be said for Latino parents, that, you know, you want to be very rigidly whatever you're supposed to be in society so that people don't look at you like you're different or treat you like you're different or discriminated against you. You know, I think there's something to be said for that.
2: I think that kind of gets into a point he made about respectability politics and sort of like dressing in a way and performing sort of social roles in a way that's very conservative. So one of the examples he talked about was at Morehouse.
3: Do an explanatory comment here about Morehouse? Morehouse is this very old, very bougie, historically black college that is all men. Martin Luther King went there. A bunch of very famous black people went there. Anyway, sorry. That's it.
2: Right. Mm-hmm. So there is a history and kind of like a pedigree that goes with Morehouse.
3: The Morehouse man, yep.
2: Mm-hmm. And I think respectability politics has often been kind of associated with Morehouse. But what he was saying is that, historically speaking, black men at Morehouse get kind of policed in two directions. So there's like rules against wearing sagging pants and doing the whole like low hat grills, which he described as sort of the what looks like the ultra masculine kind of expressions of gender.
5: And to Jean's point, that's a racially coded expression of masculinity
3: in a different way than a sunita.
2: Right, exactly. But then on the other side of that, there's also people have gotten in trouble for wearing high heels or for kind of any sort of public expression of queerness.
3: So there's like a class thing here and a gender thing here.
2: Exactly.
5: Mm-hmm. We haven't really answered the question. I mean, we've complicated things here. What should this foster parent do? Let his kid paint his nails knowing all this, or say, no, we're not going to do that from here on out?
2: Well, I think kind of broadly, the advice for these parents is sort of the same advice we would give to any parents raising kids.

0: from a different kind of racial or cultural background, which is
1: more
0: that
1: brown people.
0: Right. You need to surround this kid with black people who can show different gender expressions. And then in addition to the people around you, it's also a matter of the media that you're consuming. So there's nothing wrong with having him paint his nails and watching Frozen, but Frozen is also a movie with very few black people in it.
2: That was the first thing I thought. Yeah.
0: Right. So
2: not because it's a girls' movie.
1: Right.
0: Exactly. So maybe it's, and this is, again, it's a hard thing to do because there aren't as many movies with black characters and a wide expression of black characters, but it's about finding age-appropriate black media to expose this kid to and have him kind of grow up with.
1: Thank you, Leah.
0: Thanks, guys.
1: So, Shireen,
2: mm-hmm.
1: you took on this last question.
2: Yep.
1: All right, fill me in. What's it about?
2: All right, this one is near and dear to my heart, a subject that I love. It's from a mother in New Mexico. Her name is Janet. Mm-hmm. She wants her daughter to speak both Spanish and English fluently.
1: Mm-hmm. Okay, wait, real quick. Yes. Which languages do you speak, Shireen?
2: I speak Spanish and English, but I'm a receptive bilingual, which you're going to learn what
1: okay.
2: that means.
1: That was what I asked. Okay, all right.
2: Because I asked an expert to help me out with this question. Her name is Giuliana Melzi, and she researches language development amongst Latinx kids in the U.S., mm-hmm. and she's raising her own daughter to be bilingual. She's originally from Peru, and she lives in New York City.
1: Okay.
3: I am a faculty member at New York University. I'm an associate professor of applied psychology.
2: All right, I'm going to read you the question. Here we go. It's from Janet. My husband and I are trying to raise our daughter in a bilingual environment. I speak primarily Spanish to her while we're in the home, which my husband supports and encourages.
4: However, when we are around people who don't understand Spanish, my husband thinks it's not polite to speak in a language which they don't understand. My worry is that if our child only hears Spanish in the home, she may think it's something to be ashamed about. She might think it's not as good as English.
2: How can we encourage her language development and preserve her heritage while also balancing social norms? Big question.
3: Good question.
2: First thing that I was curious about was this idea of raising a child in a bilingual environment. What does that mean to you?
3: For me, it means that you are supporting the development of both languages so that ultimately the child will be able to communicate and function in two languages. But I think you're also tapping a little bit on the connection between language and culture. So raising a child in a bilingual environment also means developing their biculturalism.
2: And how do you do that in a country where the dominant language is English?
3: Yes, and I think also we have to take a broader perspective because it's not only that the main language is English, but English is a very cool language worldwide. And so it has higher status than Spanish, and children are very attuned to that. Mm. When children see that certain languages have a lower status, they have less motivation to learn that language and to continue using that language.
2: And when does that happen? When they go to school?
3: I would venture to say that very early on. A true anecdote, my daughter, when she started school, and we are raising our daughter bilingually mm-hmm. as well, when she started kindergarten, she went through a phase of not wanting to use Spanish when we got into the elevator and there were other people there who she guessed did not speak Spanish. And she was five.
2: So how did you push back on that with your own daughter?
3: So I continued speaking Spanish, and it so happened that around that time, she started her fascination with Shakira.
2: yes.
3: Was supported by the home environment. I started playing a lot of Shakira. she resonated with Shakira a lot, and I encouraged that, and so she outgrew it.
2: Oh, yeah. That's fantastic. So Shakira actually made Spanish cool for her and gave it that cool factor that you were talking about.
3: Yes.
2: So to answer this woman's question, she says here that her husband thinks it's not polite to speak in Spanish out in public when there are people around who don't understand Spanish. How would you respond to her husband?
3: I think that he's being socially aware, and I support that. I will tell you what I do, and I think that it works for us. So if we are outside in the street walking, we speak mm-hmm. Spanish to our daughter only. If we go into a space where we are having a group gathering and there are people there that speak only English, let's imagine, and I want to say something to my daughter for her to do, so bring me the plate that's in the on the table, I would say that in Spanish. But if I want to communicate with a larger group of people, then I would use the common language, and that common language is English in that particular context. If you have been raising your child to identify you with a language, the moment that you start speaking in that other language, which is English, the child won't have the same need to communicate with you in the home language. And so then eventually that child will turn to what we call a receptive bilingual. She will understand the language, but she won't use it.
2: That's me. That's how I was raised.
3: It's very common.
2: Completely.
3: It's very common. The research actually shows that around preschool, what is most predictive of children's bilingual abilities is going to be how much they use a language. So creating opportunities for the child to be able to use that home language with peers, building play groups is critical.
2: So it's not just about speaking to your child in the home or even speaking to your child one-on-one in public. It's about also encouraging your child to speak to other people that maybe they're not related to in the quote-unquote home language.
3: Language is contextual, right? So certain vocabulary words are going to appear in certain contexts more than others. So in order for the child to develop linguistic skills, strong, well-developed linguistic skills, they need to be able to see that language in diverse contexts. Only speaking the language in the home, it's good, and I applaud that, but it's not going to be sufficient.
2: And what does it mean to be truly bilingual?
3: That's the $1 million question. I think I can tell you what bilingual is not.
2: Tell me that.
3: Yes. So a bilingual is not two monolinguals put together, right? I think that when we talk about bilingual children, we have this idealized idea that you're going to be able to function exactly the same in both languages.
2: Right.
3: And that doesn't exist.
2: Okay.
3: I mean, not really.
2: Well, that makes me feel better.
3: We have this idealized picture of what a bilingual is, and I think we try to meet that ideal, and it doesn't exist. If you're functional in two languages, you're bilingual.
2: Big thanks to Giuliana Melzi, an expert in bilingualism and an associate professor of applied psychology at NYU. Cue Shakira.
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13: This is NPR's Life Kit. I'm Marielle Segarra.
16: When Vivian Tu first got financially naked in front of her partner, it was out of desperation. She and her roommate had moved into a roach-infested apartment in New York City.
5: These roaches were getting into everything. They were in our clothes. They were crawling all over our food. One of them died in our ice tray. Ultimately, we had to pay $8,000 in total, so for her, for me, to break our lease. And that was all of the money that I had saved after a year of working. And I had nothing left.
16: So she temporarily moved into her then-boyfriend, now-husband's apartment.
5: And I had to sit him down and I had to be like, I have no money. I am broke. I don't have any debt. This is how much I spend every month. I have nothing. I cannot afford to pay you rent. I don't know what to do. I have to get out of this apartment.
17: How long have y'all been seeing each other?
5: Oh, 30 days.
17: Oh my God.
5: 30 days. Terrible timing.
16: At the time, Vivian was working on Wall Street. Now she's a financial educator. And she says, while this was terrible timing,
5: it did lead to a very open conversation around our finances. And I think that's something that I really encourage couples to do, is to ensure that you're having these really brutally honest conversations sooner rather than later.
16: She calls that getting financially naked, because when you decide to spend your life with someone, you're likely getting naked in every other way, physically, emotionally, spiritually, politically. She says you should be talking that openly about money, too. You need to know the basics about each other's finances.
5: What you make, what you have, what you owe, and what you spend.
16: And to understand this person's goals around money, what they value, what they think is worth spending money on.
5: It is insane to me that people think love is enough. Love is not. You need to actually know that you can build with this person.
16: Now, you don't necessarily have to bear it all after the first date or after 30 days like Vivian did. You can break this down into steps using some of the common relationship stages as checkpoints. Vivian walks through those steps in her book, Well Endowed, and she shares them with us on this episode of Life Kit.
17: Do you think that it's advisable to get financially naked while you're actually naked?
5: I think this might be a clothing required conversation at first, just because it's a very vulnerable conversation. As fun and, you know, silly as it sounds to be able to do this as like pillow talk, like I think it's a lot more effective if you're both focused. And I do think money talk scares a lot of couples, and I don't think it should have to. You can start money talk on the very first date. If enough money for your rest of your life fell into your lap tomorrow, what would you do for work? Would you still work? If I gave you $100,000 to plan a perfect 2-week vacation, what would that look like? Somebody who wants to go climb Mount Everest and someone who wants to go to the Maldives and lay on a beach for 2 weeks, these are two very different people.
17: Mm-hmm.
5: I think that having those fun money conversations early on makes it easier to be like, how much do you make? Because we're planning on moving in together. I need to know what the rent can be.
17: You've started with the casual dating side, which is like first date, second date, third date, anything actually right before you become maybe exclusive or committed to each other.
5: Yeah.
17: And in that realm, you're thinking mainly kind of fun discussion questions, but also you say in the book you can discuss things like, what do you do for a living, obviously? How do you like to spend your time? What are your general career or school plans or goals?
5: Yeah. You want to be able to know what somebody's ambitions are. You want to be able to know what their 10-year plan is. Someone who's like, oh, I'm planning on going to grad school in California when you two currently live in New York. Are you ready to do that? Are you ready to move to California? Someone who says, oh, I would like to become a, you know, mogul of some sort in media or in business. You know they're going to be grinding. Are you cool with having less time for the two of you? Getting an understanding of what somebody's happily ever after looks like is very telling.
16: All right, takeaway one. You're in the early stages of dating. Exciting. Don't worry about diving too deep on finances here, but ask some basic questions like, what do they do for work? How do they like to spend their time? What are their career goals? You can also ask each other fun questions like, if you had unlimited money to plan a 2-week vacation, where would you go? What would it look like? Or if you were handed $1 million tomorrow, what would you do with it? And this doesn't have to feel like an interrogation. It's just a chance to know each other over time.
17: when you're defining the relationship and you're saying, like, we're going to get more serious, and very often that means becoming monogamous exclusive, what might you talk about before that or when you're considering that?
18: I think there's some things to be said about having a conversation of, like, oh, like, what are your dreams for your career? Like, do you want to buy a home? Do you want to live here forever? Are you planning on moving back to your hometown? These are money conversations that'll help guide the trajectory of your relationship, just to make sure that you're on the same financial page. I'm not someone who is like, you have to, you know, date someone who is really rich. You have to date someone who has no debt. That's not true. But you have to date someone who values a dollar the same way you do. My girlfriend has this phrase, and she's like hilarious, that dating is actually short for data. And that is your data collection period. So we are collecting data about this person. How do they spend their money? How do they spend their time? If you know that they are, you know, in a job where they don't make that much money, but every single weekend they're out blowing money on designer stuff, one, where is that money coming from? Or two, do they just have like crazy credit card debt? Mm-hmm. Both of which you probably need answers to. This data collection period is really when you can be smart and learn something about this person and decide if they're going to fit into your life and are there changes you're willing to make so that you can fit into theirs.
17: Yeah, and you say in the book some other things to discuss at this point are how each of you sees yourself with money. Like, do you see yourself as more of a spender or a saver? Or another way of putting that is, like, are you into luxury? Are you more frugal with your money? Like, when is it worth it to spend money? What is your luxury, right? Versus where do you want to save?
18: Yeah.
17: And also you say, like, you can talk about how you're doing with your savings and your debt. Bringing that up, do you think that it helps to kind of say, here's my situation, and then let the other person share theirs?
18: Yes. I think if you go into a conversation and you're like, tell me something, it feels like an interrogation versus offering something up. It almost feels like an olive branch. Like, you are offering something, you are bringing something to the table, you are bringing new information, and allow them to reciprocate. In the same way that, you know, relationship counselors teach people in marriages to use I statements instead of you statements, it's the same thing.
17: Yeah.
18: Instead of being like, how much debt do you have? It's easier to be like, oh, by the way, I just wanted to let you know I may be on a little bit of a tighter budget next month because I'm making a large payment to my student loan or on my credit card. I have this much in debt and I'm hoping to have it paid off by XYZ date. Now they know what your financial situation is in that regard, but also you have a plan, you're going to make it happen, and, you know, it's not going to necessarily negatively impact your relationship together.
17: Now, what if you share that and they're like, oh, okay, cool. And then they don't say anything about their debt.
18: I think at that point, you can then ask, because you've now offered something, you can say, by the way, do you have any credit card debt?
17: Yeah.
18: Or even something even better would be like, are there any months coming up that you might be, you know, feeling a little bit more tight financially that we should keep in mind together?
17: Mm-hmm. I can also imagine being like, things are going to be a little tight for me because I'm making this debt payment. But I was thinking, this could actually be a good time for us to talk about our finances.
18: Yeah.
17: Would you be open to that, to talking about how much debt each of us has and what kind of savings we have?
18: Yes, 100%. And I also will say, I get a lot of DMs from people that are like, I've brought it up and my partner is super, super resistant to talking about money. To me, that would have been a red flag. Like, yeah. I cannot be with this person, because if we can't talk about money, how are we going to talk about raising a family?
17: Yeah.
18: How are we going to talk about buying a home? How are we going to be able to talk about buying a new car? How are we going to talk about any of this stuff?
17: Takeaway two, you've gone from casual dating to commitment, whatever that means for you. You're spending more time together, sharing a lot of meals and day-to-day activities, maybe planning joint adventures. This is a good moment to get more specific. Do either of you have debt? How much? How do you spend your money? How much do you make? These are questions you'll absolutely want to ask and answer before you move in together.
18: I think if you haven't had any money conversations up until this point, this is a really good, like, true up moment where you can get them all out, because this is now a point where you can no longer lie. When you go submit your information for a rental application, you actually have to show bank statements. You actually have to show proof of employment. You have to show proof of income. And so it's a really good time to talk about what you make, what you have, so assets, what you owe in terms of debt, and then what your expenses are every single month. That's the four square. It's what you make, what you have, what you owe, and what you spend. If you can talk about those four categories before moving in together, you should be in a good spot. And frankly, it'll make other conversations a lot easier.
17: Now, what might come up in this conversation that could make someone say, halt, I don't want to move in together, or I don't want to date you anymore?
18: For some people, high levels of credit card debt, that's going to be a burden on your relationship. This is also where you maybe find out that their spending every single month is vastly beyond their means. That's scary. You could find out that they have a family situation where they're being supported by their family, but that means there's puppet strings and caveats associated with everything. Maybe you don't want to be a part of that. Maybe you find out that they make a lot more or a lot less. You know, this is something that you would probably find out more throughout the relationship versus just during the move-in period. But like, if they're really controlling using that money, if you don't have a lot of it, or maybe they make so much less money than you anticipated that you're not necessarily feeling like you need to support their lifestyle, but like they can't even keep up with yours. I think these are all things to consider. For me, I am, you know, very confident in saying that like money does factor into my ability to see a life with someone.
17: Vivian, let's talk about marriage. What conversations about money do you need to have when you get engaged?
18: Well, I think if you're already engaged, you should be having all of those conversations we just discussed. But one thing that I really encourage people to try and avoid is any sort of financial infidelity. And people are like, what does that even mean? Financial infidelity is like when you make purchases and deliberately hide them, or you have some sort of debt that you are keeping from your partner, or you are, you know, even like when they show like in like TV dramas or movies or whatever, it's like the wife goes out and she like spends $5,000 on a shopping spree and then like hides the shoes in the closet. I actually think that's a really, really unhealthy thing to portray as normal. We absolutely should not be normalizing lying to our partners. I'm not saying that she shouldn't get to go out and buy shoes. I'm saying it shouldn't have to be a secret.
17: Yeah.
18: We shouldn't be hiding bank accounts. We shouldn't be hiding credit cards. It should all be out on the open and everybody should just be okay with it. And if they're not, that's a conversation you need to have.
17: When you are thinking about splitting your money or combining some part of your money, I mean, a lot of people don't even know where to begin with that. Do you create a joint checking account and savings account? Do you keep your own separate ones?
18: I like a yours, mine, and ours strategy and getting those numbers out in the open. So yours, mine, and ours is you have your money, I have my money, and then we agree to put in a percentage into a joint account consistently to help fund our expenses together. But also it means if I find out that like you are behind on your retirement, let's come up with a strategy so that we can help fix that. That doesn't necessarily mean I just automatically pay more for stuff, but maybe it does mean for a temporary period of time, you are putting more towards that one goal and we are pausing on another goal. What I don't want to have happen is you agree to pay for all of my debt and then 2 weeks after the debt's paid for, I'm filing for divorce. That leads to a lot of resentment. You are not your partner's savior. Your partner needs to save themselves for you, for your relationship. And that's why I think it's really important to have chosen a partner who has a plan to get to where they want to be versus someone who's like helpless. I think there's a difference between dating someone with $10,000 of credit card debt versus dating someone who has $10,000 of credit card and a plan to pay it off.
17: Takeaway three, you've decided to get married. Congratulations. A couple things to keep in mind. Vivian says you and your partner should not be hiding financial information from each other. If you made a big purchase, you should be able to tell them, even if they don't agree with it or it doesn't match their priorities. If you have debt that you haven't told them about, you need to. Also, think about how you're going to split your money and seriously consider a yours, mine, and ours strategy. Of course, the money conversation shouldn't stop after you get married.
18: I think this is constantly just like goal setting. How big do we want our family to be? What's that going to cost? Where would we like to live long term? What does that look like? If you say, I want to have two kids, but then you only end up having one, that changes the calculus. Or say you have a pet, but then all of a sudden that pet, you know, has consistent health problems. That also changes the money calculus. maybe it's, oh, I wanted to retire here, but since my parents are also aging, maybe we consider moving here ahead of their retirement. That changes the calculus. So I think it's just constantly having this conversation. A money conversation is not a one and done. You don't get to do it and just be done with it. It's something that you have to have throughout the course of your life.
17: Yeah. And it occurs to me, too, that flexibility is an important thing to assess here. When situations change, when you're with your partner, do you find them to be flexible in how they problem solve or rigid? You know, like, well, you said this, so we're doing this.
18: Yeah.
17: Like, if you have an aging parent who has dementia and, like, you need to be there to help them, are they going to see that as a huge burden and treat you badly because of it? Because it's not their parent?
18: Exactly.
17: Or are they the kind of person who's like, no, your burdens are mine, too. We've agreed to be a we.
18: I think at the end of the day, this is just a conversation around, are you a good partner? Is your partner a good partner? And do you make a good pair?
17: Vivian, thank you so much for coming on the show.
18: Thank you so much for having me.
17: All right, time for a recap. Takeaway one, in the early stages of dating, don't worry about diving too deep on finances, but do ask basic questions like, what do they do for work? How do they like to spend their time? And what are their career goals? You can also use fun prompts like, if you were handed $1 million tomorrow, what would you do with it? Takeaway two, you've gone from casual dating to commitment. Now's the time to start sharing things like, do either of you have debt? How much? How do you spend your money? How much money do you make? How much do you each have in savings or investments? Those are questions you'll absolutely want to ask and answer before you move in together. And takeaway three, before you get married, Vivian says you and your partner should not be hiding financial information from each other. Also, think about how you're going to split your money and seriously consider a yours, mine, and ours strategy. And keep the conversations going once you tie the knot. Life will throw you curveballs, an unexpected third child, an illness in the family, a huge job opportunity in a new city. These all have financial implications, and hopefully you've chosen a partner who's able to talk through those things with you. This episode of Life Kit was produced by Claire Marie Schneider. Megan Kane is our senior supervising editor, and Beth Donovan is our executive producer. 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I'm Mariel Segarra. Thanks for listening. 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

0: From Futuro Media and PRX, it's Latino USA. I'm Fernanda Echavarri, in for our host, Maria Hinojosa. Today, icons across the Americas. We begin at the northernmost part of the Mexican border with Norteña Julieta Venegas.
1: It's not like a respectful, traditional Norteño album at all. It's more like Norteña is myself, and the album has that spirit, but it's not all like 100% Norteñísimo.
0: Then to the 1970s Argentina, where Cecilia Gentili, the late trans activist, remembers negotiating her gender with the world.
2: Everything led me to believe that I was left in this earth by mistake by a group of extraterrestrials.
0: All this coming up on Latino USA. Stay with us. No te vayas.
3: Live from NPR News in Washington, I'm Ryland Barton. President Trump says the Iran ceasefire is on life support after he rejected Tehran's latest proposal to end the war. Officials said the proposal included some concessions on Iran's disputed nuclear program, but Trump dismissed it as garbage.
4: And frankly, their leaders have been killed at the first level, second level, and half at the third level. And then they come back and they want to negotiate. And they give us a stupid, it's a stupid proposal. And nobody would take it, although Obama would have taken it, Biden would have taken it. What they took was far worse.
3: Iran's chokehold on the Strait of Hormuz and America's blockade of Iranian ports are still in place. Trump said he would suspend the federal tax on gasoline to help Americans shoulder higher fuel prices caused by the war. Some businesses that have applied for tariff refunds are expected to begin receiving their money this week. This is almost 3 months after the Supreme Court found most of President Trump's tariffs from last year illegal. NPR's Alina Selyuk reports.
5: The U.S. government took about 2 months to set up an online system where companies that paid the illegal tariffs could request their money back. That's an estimated $166 billion, though not all of it is being processed in this first wave. U.S. Customs has also acknowledged that it did reject more than a third of refund claims for technical and data errors, though importers can refile. As of about 2 weeks ago, the agency said it had accepted claims covering about a fifth of all the shipments that are due refunds. Nike is the latest big company to face a class action lawsuit that argues shoppers should get a cut of any refunds because they paid the costs through higher prices. Nike declined comment. Alina Seluch, NPR News.
3: A nonprofit organization is suing the federal government over its decision to resurface and paint the Lincoln Memorial Reflecting Pool blue before July 4th. As NPR's Anastasia Tsiolkis reports, the advocacy group is asking a federal judge to halt the project.
6: The Cultural Landscape Foundation filed its lawsuit in a U.S. District Court in Washington, D.C. It's suing the National Park Service, the Department of the Interior, and Interior Secretary Doug Burgum, saying there was no federal review of the plans, which is mandated by the National Historic Preservation Act. Last month, President Trump said the project would cost no more than $2 million. But the New York Times has reported that the project's final cost could be upwards of $13 million in a no-bid contract. The Interior Department would not confirm the cost to NPR, but said it was necessary to get the project done by the 4th of July. Anastasia Tsiolkis, NPR News.
3: A new poll finds that younger Americans are more pessimistic than older ones about the state of the job market. The Gallup poll results are a reversal from just 3 years ago when older Americans were more pessimistic. You're listening to NPR News from Washington. The EU has unanimously agreed to impose new sanctions on the leaders of the Palestinian militant group Hamas and the Israeli settler movement. It's a decision sparked by growing outrage over the devastation in Gaza during the Israel-Hamas war. It comes after Hungary's new government dropped opposition to the move. The man accused of attempting to assassinate President Trump at the White House Correspondents' Dinner last month has pleaded not guilty in court. Meanwhile, NPR's Odette Youssef says a survey shows many are skeptical that this and two other assassination attempts were all real.
7: The NewsGuard YouGov poll surveyed 1,000 Americans. It asked about the incident at the dinner, as well as incidents at a Trump rally in Butler, Pennsylvania, and on golf grounds in West Palm Beach, Florida. 30% of respondents thought at least one of those was staged. Sophia Rubinson is with NewsGuard. She says that previously, uptake of conspiracy theories has been a feature of the political right in the U.S.
8: But this is really one area where the political left seems to be very susceptible for, you know, believing these types of baseless narratives.
7: Across all three events, Democrats were most skeptical of the Butler incident, with 42% saying they thought it was staged. Odette Youssef, NPR News.
3: The eyes of the movie world are turning to the Cannes Film Festival. The Côte d'Azur Spectacular starts tomorrow, playing host to some of the most anticipated movies of the year in a parade of glamorous red carpets and premieres. Highlights include new films by James Gray and Pedro Almodovar. 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
0: Welcome to Latino USA. I'm Fernanda Echavarri, in for our host, Maria Hinojosa. When singer-songwriter Julieta Venegas looks in the mirror, she sees a norteña. What does it mean to be norteña?
11: Being from the north. In my case, it's being from the north of Mexico. I grew up in Tijuana in the border city, which is always a mix.
0: Born in Southern California, her parents settled on the Mexican side of the border, a region she's proud to hail from.
11: I mean, I don't know if all borders are the same, but definitely Mexican-U.S. border is very strong, and Tijuana and San Diego is like the best border.
0: The Grammy Award-winning Mexican artist is releasing her ninth studio album and an accompanying memoir, both titled Norteña. They're a celebration of the music and stories of life on the U.S.-Mexico border.
11: This album is very much inspired in the Norteño sounds that I grew up with, because we have this mix, you know. My brother and my sisters, we would listen to American radio. But then at home, we'd have Tigres del Norte and some banda and then Juan Gabriel. And all the popular music that we grew up listening at home. But the album, I wanted to go to that place, you know, like the norteño sound, and I wanted to recreated in the way I felt it. You know, it's not like a respectful, traditional norteño album at all. It's more like norteña is myself, and the album has that spirit, but it's not all like 100% norteñísimo.
0: For this story, Mexican singer Julieta Venegas sits down with me to talk about growing up with both Mexican and American musical idols, about her unusual decision to pick up the accordion while writing angsty songs in the 90s, and about her new project, a musical version of a family photo album. Julieta Venegas, thank you so much for joining us on Latino USA. It is such a pleasure. We are really glad you're here.
11: Thank you so much, Fernanda, for having me.
0: I have to admit that having this interview with you in English feels a little strange to me, because for 20 plus years, your music has been in the Spanish part of my brain when I sing and feel and cry and smile in Spanish. But you have this part of you also that's an English US piece of you. Why did you choose to make your art, your music, in Spanish?
11: I always grew up listening to music in English, maybe even watching a lot of American television. That's how I learned, actually, from television. That's how I learned English. And also speaking and just practicing it. You live in the border and you talk, you know, at one point you go to the other, al otro lado, and you sort of, you know, you practice it. But I think that when it comes to my closest emotions, like what language my mom talks to me and my dad also, and, you know, all my boyfriends, I guess everything is closer to my emotions in Spanish, I think. It comes more naturally. I never actually questioned myself if I should write in English. It was never a thing for me, actually. I never had that doubt.
12: It was really lovely to read about your family and you growing up in a house full of music. Is there a song that you associate with your family when you're like, esa es mi familia, esa es mi infancia? Or is it too hard to pick one?
11: No, I mean, it's hard to pick one, but I think it's easy in the sense that, for example, I think of the whole album by Juan Gabriel and Rocío Dúrcal. Así es que déjame verte ya. No, no, no. I think her voice really reminds me of those trips that we used to do in the freeway to go to San Felipe when we were kids. And another song that we're still singing all the time is Sonia López and La Sonora Santanera, El Ladrón. My parents loved just putting parties together. They were very much, I don't know what happened, they just started working too hard and they didn't do it as much. But I do remember a lot of parties when I was a kid, a lot of dancing and cumbia and rulirrendo. And yeah, there's a lot of stories actually in the album that have to do with the imagery that I've developed with my parents' history, you know, like the myths, the family myths.
12: What's a song that you associate with your family in this album?
11: There's actually a song that my dad asked me to write for him when he turned 80 years old. He was like, I've never asked for anything, and I would like you to write me a song, because I'm turning 80. I'm like, okay, all right. You think they're quesadillas, Dad? Like, whatever. Now everybody's going to want their, like, birthday song. I'm like, well, you have to turn 80, you know, to get their birthday song. And yeah, some of it is like stuff that I felt, and some of it is stuff that I got inspired by just thinking about the border and thinking about Tijuana and what I grew up seeing, you know, like some of the stories like La Línea that I always grew up seeing migrants trying to cross to the other side.

0: Tijuana, after reading the book, is a big character in your life. There are times when you miss it, times when you're talking about the beauty and the heartache that comes with living and growing up in a border city. How did growing up in Tijuana shape how you see the world?
1: In my family, Mexico was a big miss. We didn't have a cotidiana with Mexico City. We had a cotidiana with San Diego. We grew up with American television, American radio. We were like immersed in it. And at the same time, in my house, it was like always like Mexico, Mexico, Mexico is politics. And everything was always being discussed about Mexico as if we didn't live like right beside a country that was completely different. It was kind of funny. And also my dad would say like, esas gringas, like, ugh, like saying like, I don't want my daughters to be like that. You know, they're like so como muy liberales and ahí vienen y se van de fiesta. And he was like, I don't want my daughters to be like that. I want them to leave the house married with somebody. And, you know, that was sort of the ideal.
0: I think a lot of us, especially growing up with Mexican dads, can relate to the idea of like, no se habla de cuerpos, no se habla de novios. But there's a scene in your memoir that I would love for you to share with our listeners. When you and your twin sister are both teenagers and you're doing what teenagers do, which is you make out with your crushes in the car. And then your dad shows up. So can you tell us about that moment that you decided to include in your memoir? I think it's a universal experience.
1: Definitely. I think it's so funny, though. I keep remembering that. And I'm like, why were we so dumb to like park right outside of the house? It was like, my God, we could have parked anywhere. It was like so silly.
0: Literally anywhere else on the street.
1: Exactly. I think they were just dropping us off and then we started making out and my dad just sort of like, I heard my dad like touching the window and we were very scared of our dad. He was very strict about that stuff. You know, he's strict about like boys and kissing and oh my God, your kids, you shouldn't be. And what are you doing? But it was a very funny sort of naive thing for us to do, which I find now very sweet. You know, now that I've seen it, I see it like all these years afterwards, I feel like we were so sweet and naive.
0: I wanted to bring it back to two women that you wrote about who seemed to have inspired you, especially in your earlier years. First, your mom. You wrote that your first memories of music are tied to her. Mm-hmm. And I also want to ask about Margarita, the piano teacher that you had when you were little, mm-hmm. because you describe her with so much love, como con mucha ternura, like tenderness when you write about her. And to me, I sensed that the way you were writing about her is the way that she made you feel. So yeah, talk to me a little bit about these two women in your early years of falling in love with music.
1: They're two very important figures for me. My mom is definitely, I think she's the one who made me a tender person. I think she's the one who made me like a happy person and a tender person. And Margarita is really funny because I actually dedicated my first album to her. And that was like, I don't know, many years ago. So yeah, she's definitely someone who left a very important influence on me.
0: I want to bring up the song Terca on your new album because, first of all, like, what a great title. Terca en mi manera de pensar. Terca en mi manera siempre de vivir. I guess terca is, in English, could be stubborn. So can you give our audience a little sort of behind the scenes on why that word, why write it that way, and how that's connected to your time in Mexico City?
1: Being stubborn is not necessarily seen as a positive thing. My mom never said it, but she was, ay, que terca eres, mi amor. She was like, que terca eres. So,
0: sí, no seas terca.
1: No seas terca, exactly. It's always a negative thing, you know, to be stuck, you know, because being terca is just being, you know, stuck to your idea, sticking to your idea of what you want to do, right? And that to a Mexican dad is not a good thing. So, you know, my dad was like, oh my God, que terca eres. I was like, por qué eres de México? Why do you want to go? And so this song is about how terca can be translated into being intuitive, you know, how following your interior voice and saying, this is what I need to do right now. And what I really love about this song is that when I showed it to my mom, she's like, oh my God, they've always called me terca. So she felt identified to that song too. And I thought that was great because I feel like in Mexico, as a woman, being sticking to what your ideas are is being a terca. Because women are maybe traditionally seen as, you know, you need to be quiet, you need to be nice. So I think that it's good to know that my mom also identified with that song because it gives me hope that, you know, we can change all the time, you know. I have to mention that my dad is the big lesson for me because he has definitely changed a lot from when I was growing up to now. And I feel happy and lucky to be able to see my dad transform himself into somebody different and very positively also. So that to me is like, I'm like, so there's always hope. Even men can change. So I've seen it.
0: Did your dad listen to the song? Did he like the song?
1: Yeah. I don't know what my dad from 30 years ago would have thought of everything now, but I do know what my dad from now thinks, and he's amazing. He's just super happy and super proud. So it's
0: That's
1: I'm
0: beautiful.
1: Very happy to be able to share all this. Yeah.
0: You know, I had the most amazing Mexican dad, and he just encouraged me so much, and he let me sort of do my thing. Telling me, aquí estoy, you know, like it was always the way that he talked to me. And I was very sad to lose him not that long ago. He was much too young to have left us. La canción, callaron las canciones. It kind of snuck up on me. I don't know who you wrote about or what loss or what absence, but it really hit me.

0: It felt very, very much like some of the feelings that I've had in my mind and in my bones about the loss and the absence of my dad. You know, you put out a song in the world and all of us are going to react however we're going to react to music by any artist.
1: Yeah.
0: So I was just curious about that song.
1: Emocionaste. Pues Anita, thank you. Thank you. Thank you for sharing that with me. Yeah. This song is about my best friend who died a couple of years ago. I think in my adult life, it's my hugest loss, you know. Thankfully, I have my parents and my family. And Lynn was like a family to me. I talk about her in the memoir a lot because she's definitely someone who was a very protective presence for me. And her death was just really shook my whole life up. She passed of cancer and she was also very young. She was such an important figure in my life that I felt like I wasn't going to be able to go on with writing anything if I didn't write that song. This whole instrumental part was sort of saying, Güera, you know, you're here in my mind. Everybody who's lost someone so important to them is maybe going to find some, maybe a little bit of, oh, okay, you know, because crying is also a way of expressing your love for someone who's not there anymore. You know?

0: Coming up on Latino USA, Mexican musician Julieta Venegas talks about making the choice to move to Mexico City as she was just starting out, and of course, making the unusual choice to pick up the accordion.
1: The accordion expressed something else about me that maybe I didn't know how to put into words.
0: 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No te vayas.

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2: It's Latino USA. I'm Fernanda Chavarri, in for our host, Maria Hinojosa. Before the break, I was speaking with Grammy Award-winning singer-songwriter Julieta Venegas about her upcoming album and accompanying memoir, Norteña. So let's get back to our conversation, but let's start far back in her career, when she was just starting out in the border city of Tijuana and makes the decision to move to the country's capital. Your choice to move to Mexico City, I mean, what a beast of a city in the most amazing and challenging way. And there's something that you wrote that stuck with me. You wrote, quiero que la Ciudad de México sea mía, que yo sea habitante de ella. So for the city to be mine, for me to be sort of like a resident, I guess the translation, like to be an inhabitant of it.
3: Uh-huh.
2: So what do you think now, as you were writing those words of what you thought when you first moved to Mexico City at 21, and now 30-something years later, your significance and your connection to Mexico with your music?
3: Well, the thing is that I never see myself maybe in the objective way that maybe other people might see what I do and the music that I've done or whatever. I just feel like I'm still sort of figuring things out all the time, you know, while I'm doing music. And when I came to Mexico City, I just felt like I had to be here, you know, I had to be in this place. I didn't know what for. I just wanted to be here. It wasn't about, yes, I'm going to do an album. I just want to play for more people, not my mom and my aunts and my grandma, because they were the ones who, all my friends would go to my little shows and everybody was always there, which was great. But at the same time, I was like, what would it feel like to play for people I don't know? You know, I've never done that. Maybe I should try it. You know, that was sort of like what I had in my head when I was coming to Mexico City, you know, like, what would happen if I would find a little quarter and I could sing some of my songs?
2: I feel like I just have to pause for a second and talk about the accordion, because I don't think a lot of people in their youth or as teenagers, they're just like, I think I'm going to pick up the accordion. I think this is the instrument I want to learn. You were the first woman I ever saw play an accordion, and it was in the video for De Mis Pasos, which I remember came out in the late 90s. It's got this like Fiona Apple-esque Alanis Morissette vibes. It's such an interesting combination. I don't walk around seeing like 20-year-old picking up the accordion.
3: Yeah, it was a strange choice at that moment, I guess. I was like, I was interested in it. I'd seen Los Lobos and Sergio Arau and Tom Waits and Los Tigres and everybody like playing it. And I was like, wow, what would it feel like to get out of the piano and have this instrument like a guitar, you know, because I was a pianist and maybe a different instrument would give me a different perspective. And at the point, I think it was a strange choice. And you're right that the song is kind of angsty. I think my first and second album were very angsty because I knew how to write about certain feelings, but didn't know how to express other feelings. But those feelings were definitely like, I was mad. And I was very like, you know, sort of serious and all that. And I definitely felt like the accordion expressed something else about me that maybe if I put in this

0: the music of the Pearl Divers of Bahrain and Sudanese Sufis in Qatar. I'm Georges Collinet, and you're listening to Afropop Worldwide from PRX.
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0: This is the sound of pearl divers singing motivational songs created to accompany the arduous journey to the Arabian Gulf's oyster beds and the perilous work that went on there. Pearl diving is an ancient practice in the Gulf, going back as far as 2500 BC.
1: Diving for pearls probably sounds a little obscure or exotic today, but if you think back to before the discovery of oil, it was the number one industry in the Arabian Gulf, in Bahrain, in Qatar, Kuwait, Abu Dhabi. That, and aside from gold smuggling, was king. It was also a rather dangerous industry for the many pearl divers who went on board those ships and plunged themselves deep into the water in search of the oyster's golden egg. Pearl diving as an industry barely survives in the Gulf. They've been upstaged by cheaper labor in places like the Philippines and even Japan. What does survive from that industry is the musical organization of the workers into a chorus of 35 or 40 men who used to fill a boat, and every crew had its one or two nahams, those semi-professional singers who led the singing. They may no longer board a ship, but those nahams are now prized preservationist artists who sing into microphones in the Gulf Folklore Center in Qatar and all over the region.
0: The pearl diving musical repertoire includes songs for all occasions, for the launching of boats, the long journeys and terrifying storms seagoers encountered, for all phases of the brutal labor itself, and even songs the women sang while waiting for their husbands and sons to return. In this one, a top, the woman asked the sea to repent for killing their children.

The ancient art form of pearl diving songs has complex roots that can never be fully untangled. Many divers came from India and even Sri Lanka, but also East Africa. In another Afropop program, we considered the legacy of African slaves in Islamic lands, and we know that Africans were forced to do some of the most difficult and dangerous tasks associated with pearl diving. So it is no surprise that musicologists detect Africanisms in the rhythmic cycles and vocal refrains in pearl diving songs. Here is an example, a Fijiri, or Song of Dawn, typically sung when the boats are forced into shallow water to await more favorable diving conditions.

0: Joseph Rowdy says that pearl diving songs are not the only places where traces of African language survive in the Arabian Gulf.
1: Bahrainis of African origin all speak Arabic, and their dialect is not very different from Bahrainis of Bedouin origin. But if you go back to the 40s, you're going to hear songs that were sung by those African Bahrainis in Swahili. Some of those songs still survive, and a few of the refrains are still familiar to Bahrainis who don't remember even a trace of the Swahili language. It's sort of the equivalent of the American song Aiko Aiko, which comes from an old African language and has been built into an American pop song by people who no longer remember what it used to mean.
2: And if you don't like what the big chief said, you just shock move me now, hey.

0: Giacomo Finale, indeed. But before we get carried away, there's quite a big difference between Africanisms in American culture and in the cultures of the Arabian Gulf.
1: Western scholars who used to come to Bahrain in the 70s and study the music and culture of the place used to try to look at the people of Bahrain through the prism of a black community and a white community. But when you look at the way Bahrain's people talk about themselves, they don't really parse it quite that way. There are no journals of African Bahraini studies. There are no black community associations of Bahraini nationals. That said, there is an awareness and a consciousness of African roots in Bahrain's identity, and there is pride on the part of Bahrainis at pointing out that some of the ministers in Bahrain's cabinet today are of African origin.
0: In Bahrain, Joseph Rowdy sought out another distinguished expert on the music of the Arabian Gulf, Ahmed Al-Jumeiri.
1: Ahmed Al-Jumeiri is the most powerful musician in Bahrain. He has a seat at the table of the Ministry of Information and Culture, which means that he helps set the cultural agenda for the Bahraini educational system, for Bahraini festivals, and indeed for cultural policy for the kingdom as a whole. I met him in one of the main offices of the Bahraini Ministry of Information and Culture, which is also the place where the Bahraini National Orchestra rehearses. And while we were setting up the microphones, the adjoining room was filling up with players, about 30 or 35 strong, split down the middle between people whose faces and complexions look plainly Arab Bedouin and others of darker complexion who appear to look like anybody you'd find in East Africa.

0: Ahmed El-Jumeiri was every bit the straight shooter about Bahraini history that Dr. Bender was in Kuwait. He plainly acknowledged the history of slavery in his country, which had such a profound impact on the history of culture in Bahrain.
1: لا هذا شيء قديم قدم الزمان يعني تعرف انت في من قرنين تقريبا كان في تجارة الرقيق منتشرة في العالم كله وكان من ضمنها في تجارة رقيق في الدول العربية.
2: Ahmed Al-Jumeiri saying that Africans came to the Persian Gulf mostly as slaves some 200 years ago and earlier. But he also points out that many Africans have arrived more recently as paid workers in the pearl diving industry and other trades. As Joseph Browdy observed throughout the Arabian Gulf, the descendants of these workers and freed slaves have now melded into the general population. Like Bandar Ubaid in Kuwait, Ahmed Al-Jumeiri had his oud on hand, and he demonstrated a number of distinctive Gulf musical genres, like mawal, rhythmless vocal improvisation, and this one, a sot, or dance composition.

0: Ahmed Al-Jumeiri also gave Joseph a local spin on the pan-Arab art of the taqsim.
1: Taqsim is a word Arabs use for a rhythmless improvisation on the oud and typically resolves, spilling into a song that you dance to. What's striking about the taqsim is how it's been streamlined with the advent of records and radio across the Arab world. A handful of really famous musicians in Egypt and Syria perfected a style of taqsim playing which is now imitated all over the Arab world. It's got a flamenco sound to it, it's got sort of a Mediterranean flavor that probably would never have been heard in the backwaters of Arabia before. I wanted to know what a taqsim used to sound like before the spread of records from far away Mediterranean shores. And I asked Dr. Ahmed Al-Jumeiri if he could play one that he remembered from his childhood.
0: And sure enough, he could, accompanied here by rhythmless mawal singing. Yes,

I'm an oud player, and it was really exciting to me to hear this window into a world long gone that you don't hear and has barely been preserved, of an old-fashioned style of playing taksim, nothing like the Egyptian flamenco flash that's imitated across the region today, that's got these lean, meandering riffs, percussive, emphatic, maybe a little belabored, desert licks.

Sitting at Ahmed Al-Jumeiri's side during this interview was a singer named Huda Abdullah, a decidedly modern figure who listed among her influences Feroz, Barbra Streisand, and Guns N' Roses. Here's a sample.

0: Joseph Browdy says that when we come to the contemporary popular music of the Arabian Gulf, we cannot escape the impact of oil.
1: Oil discoveries happened in the early 20th century throughout the Gulf states. These discoveries transformed the economies and the cultures of the Gulf. Before the discovery of oil, most of the new arrivals in the Gulf came from the neighborhood. They came from India, from Iran, from African countries. After the discovery of oil, people came from all over the world, from Europe, from North and South America, from elsewhere, as workers, as advisors for oil companies. They brought with them their culture. When you hear the electric guitar and a Western melody on a Gulf album, you know that's the sound of oil. If not for the discovery of oil, there'd be no band in Kuwait called Miami.
2: شوفوا شوفوا البيضة أحلى
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Miami. Okay, this may be oil boom pop music, but it's loaded with distinctive golf elements. The djerba bagpipe, hand clapping and chanting, reminiscent of the Pearl Divers songs, and lots of African-derived 12-8 rhythm.

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Coming up, Qatar, the last stop on our Arabian Gulf tour. But for now, let's keep the Khaliji pop flowing with a recent track from Kuwait's Nabil Shahin.

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0: Joseph Browdy's last stop in the Arabian Gulf was the independent-minded nation of Qatar, home of the famed Arabic-language television station, Al Jazeera. In Qatar, Joseph saw the 21st-century face of African immigration to the Arabian Gulf.
1: The waves of people traffic from East Africa and the Horn of Africa into the Gulf never really stopped. Today, years after the discovery of oil, you have Africans coming as guest workers in a country like Qatar. Some of them stay on for decades. Abu Bakr al-Qadhi is a person I met in Qatar who's lived there for 18 years. He's Sudanese, and he works in Qatar as a lawyer. What I discovered as I got to know Abu Bakr and his friends in Qatar is that there's a Sudanese community that maintains cultural ties with each other, and they're right there in Qatar, and they have a little bit of freedom to talk about politics and talk about their culture and even engage in those mystical Sufi evenings that were typical in their home country.
0: 500 years ago, Sufi orders existed side by side with other Muslim sects throughout the Gulf region. But today, largely due to the conservative influence of Saudi Arabian Wahhabism, Sufism has been almost entirely eliminated. Joseph's Sudanese friend introduced him to a hidden world.
1: Abu Bakr al-Qadhi took me in for an evening of mystical chanting of a Sufi variety, but it wasn't Qatari. These were all fellow Sudanese nationals who have their own pedigree of Sufism stretching back centuries in Sudan and who have brought their Sufi traditions with them to the shores of the Arabian Gulf. Qatar allows its Sudanese and Egyptian Sufis to practice their mystical traditions within their living rooms. But there are some rules. They're not allowed to take it out into the public sphere, and they're not allowed to bring Qataris in with them. Everybody in this room was Sudanese, and it was an interesting melting pot of Sudan that in today's atmosphere of civil war and ethnic strife, you won't find in Sudan. You have people from the south getting together with people from the north, and indeed a handful of Darfuris

This very gripping, soulful sound of African Sufism has its roots not only in the Muslim mystical tradition, but in the Zaar tradition of animists in Africa that are doing similar things, albeit with different texts. The Zaar tradition involves possession and healing. And this evening, I watched a sort of an equivalent of possession happening right in front of me. A man started jerking bodily in an uncontrollable way in the middle of his chant. And I asked him after the break, and we were having some food, how'd that happen? What's going on? He said that the spirit of the Prophet Muhammad had overwhelmed him, and he was feeling them deep in his bones. His description might sound monotheistic enough, but that whole bodily possession experience is deeply intertwined with African animist mystical traditions, whether he uses those terms or not.

0: There are thousands of Darfuris in Qatar, and maybe tens of thousands of Darfuris in the whole Arabian Gulf. They came there in the 70s when the Gulf rulers were building up their armed forces, and they were stocked by Darfuri soldiers. Now Darfuris are well-heeled merchants in the Gulf, and they're a lifeline to their brethren in the Sudanese interior who are now suffering from a campaign of genocide or ethnic cleansing. My friend Abu Bakr al-Qadhi here in Qatar organized a group of Darfuris and got them together with Sudanese from all over the country, including the Khartoum capital, including the south, and they had political discussions and talked about a campaign of activism they could wage from Qatari soil in support of Darfur and building solidarity in the Arab world for the people of Darfur.
1: But, Joseph found, rather like anti-genocide activists in the West, these Darfuris face a difficult challenge. Many Qataris feel a sense of pan-Arab solidarity with the Sudanese government, and some believe that the Western media has simply fabricated tales of genocide there. In any case, this is a fascinating example of contemporary African politics playing out in Arab lands.

traveling through the Gulf and listening to the sounds of Gulf music as it's evolved over the past 100 years, it's amazing to see how much has changed through the discovery of oil in the 30s and the independence movements of the 70s, the formation of a self-identifying Gulf style of music in the 90s and in the early 21st century. I think that going forward, what I'm going to be listening for is a more sophisticated, more nuanced Gulf identity that is more proudly proclaiming its component parts, a Gulf identity that is reaching into Africa as well as into its Arab neighbors in cultural kinship, so that the Gulf is more than just a component part of the Arab world. It's a region with its own unique trajectory and has a special role to play not only in the future history of the Middle East, but also in the future of Africa.

0: especially exciting and important, I think, to talk about the roots of Gulf music today at a time when you have these drawing of lines between national borders and ethnic conflicts throughout the Middle East and Africa. When people stop and look at the history of the music that's closest to their hearts, they realize how that music is inevitably a hybrid of cultures. The African tradition in the Kuwaiti nationalist song, the Jewish artists who played in Kuwait City and wrote some of the songs that are sung by Muslims today. As an Iraqi Jewish American, it's especially interesting to hear about the Jewish role in Kuwaiti music, which is small but quite distinctive. And I think that it's worth something to bear these roots in mind as we trace the musical history of the Gulf, because acknowledging the blurred boundaries between ethnicities and nations is a part of healing ethnic rifts going forward in these troubled parts of the world.
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2: The primary is scheduled for June 2nd, and the deadline to register is today. New Jersey could be pivotal to the future majority in the House of Representatives. The state's 7th congressional district is currently held by Republican Tom Kaine Jr., but political experts recently dubbed the race a toss-up. New Jersey has closed primaries, which means voters need to declare a party affiliation if they want to vote in that party's primary. The Democrats are the only party with a competitive race in the 7th district. 4 candidates are vying for the nomination. 2-term Congressman Kaine is running unopposed in the primary. Kaine, however, had been battling an undisclosed illness for more than 2 months. He hasn't cast a vote on the Hill since early March. For NPR News, I'm Bruce Kahnweiser.
3: AAA says regular gasoline in the U.S. is averaging $4.50 a gallon. The price has been hovering near that level for the last week, with the war in Iran still unresolved. It's 6:15 in California. I'm Dave Mattingly in Washington.
4: 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Good morning, I'm Taylor Holbrooks. It's 5:33.
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7: It's Morning Edition from NPR News. I'm Amy Martinez in Los Angeles, California.
8: And I'm Michelle Martin in Washington, D.C. Good morning. Israel is setting up a military tribunal to prosecute hundreds of Palestinians in connection with the Hamas-led attacks of October 7th. If convicted, they could face the death penalty. Some civil rights groups in Israel are warning the tribunal could amount to show trials and mass executions. NPR's Daniel Estrin is on the line from Tel Aviv to talk about this. Morning, Daniel.
9: Morning, Michelle.
8: So why a special tribunal? What's Israel trying to achieve here?
9: Well, it's an unprecedented number of defendants we're talking about and an unprecedented crime. It was the deadliest day in Israeli history. Israel says nearly 1,200 people were killed and more than 250 taken hostage. And thousands of Palestinians stormed into southern Israel from Gaza on that day, October 7th, 2023. Many were killed that day, but a few hundred were captured. And throughout the Gaza war, Israeli officials avoided prosecuting them because they said it could hurt the efforts to free the Israeli hostages. Well, now the living hostages are all free. And last night, the Israeli parliament passed a law to set up this special tribunal to prosecute these suspects with a maximum sentence of the death penalty.
8: Given the hundreds of people who will be put on trial, what will this tribunal look like?
9: It's going to be a huge undertaking, Michelle. It's only estimated to be set up next year because they're establishing a whole new military court in Jerusalem. They're going to be appointing new judges. One of the big ideas behind this is to allow the public to attend or watch the trials. One Israeli lawmaker who led this initiative called it the modern Eichmann trials, which is a reference to the famous Israeli trial of Nazi official Adolf Eichmann in Jerusalem in 1961. Holocaust survivors testified in that trial, and it was seen as the first real public recognition.

0: No Israeli officials or Israeli soldiers are being arrested and brought before any court for crimes in the Gaza war.
1: That is NPR's Daniel Estrin in Tel Aviv. Daniel, thank you.
0: You're welcome.
2: In just the past two decades, science has made some previously lethal cancers treatable, including skin, breast, and even lung cancers. But pancreatic cancer has been stubbornly hard to beat until very recently. NPR's Yuki Noguchi explains what's made it so different and so deadly.
3: It took 6 months of doctors probing her abdomen to find the cause of Vicki Stinson's jaundice.
4: I had PET scans, CT scans, MRIs.
3: By the time a doctor uttered the words pancreatic cancer, her disease was at stage 3. Most patients are diagnosed late, she was told. The 65-year-old retired as a landscape architect for the National Park Service in Arizona. She lives in Flagstaff, where she paints watercolors and hikes with her college sweetheart husband. Stinson tends to focus on the bright side, even when a doctor said,
4: "Has anybody given you a prognosis?" And I said, "No." And he said, "Would you like one? Because not everybody does." And I said, "Sure." He said, "You have months, not years."
3: He repeated it for emphasis.
4: "You have months, not years." And that was really hard. And I decided not to take that prognosis.
3: 2 years later, Stinson has beat the odds. The 5-year survival rate for pancreatic cancer is only 13%. That same survival rate for cancers overall has jumped to 70%, thanks to advances in immunotherapies, genetics, and AI imaging. Several factors make pancreatic cancer especially troublesome. Its location, for one. Surgical oncologist Rajesh Ramanathan co-directs the GI unit at Banner MD Anderson Cancer Center in Phoenix. The pancreas, he says, sits behind many other organs, making it hard to feel, see, scan, or operate on.
5: Part of the problem is that the symptoms for pancreas cancer are generally very vague. They can be vague abdominal pain, eating difficulties, new diabetes.
3: Treatment also isn't easy. The cancers create what Ramanathan calls a cocoon, shielding itself from things like chemotherapy. And because it's close to central veins and arteries, it tends to spread easily. Oncologist Arif Kamal is chief patient officer for the American Cancer Society. That midsection, he says, is
6: like Grand Central Station for your body, so that if cells move from the pancreas, they have easy access to the highways that would take those cells to very distant parts of the body.
3: Kamal says these tumor cells disperse easily and act more like grains of sand than a solid mass.
6: You're going to miss little kernels of sand, right? That's just what's going to happen. And pancreas cancer is more like a handful of sand that gets spilled than it is a tennis ball that gets dropped.
3: But several new treatments show promise. An individualized mRNA vaccine activated a response in roughly half of a small group of patients, extending their lives a whopping 6 years. New clinical data on a pill called daraxonrasib shows by targeting common genetic mutations in pancreatic cancers, it's extending life for 6 months on average. That drug helped landscape architect Vicki Stinson, too, until last month, when her cancer returned. But she remains committed to beating more odds.
4: Believe it or not, I'm still optimistic.
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9: Smoking rates in the U.S. are at their lowest recorded levels ever. But newer tobacco products appealing to young people have come on the market, potentially addicting more of them for life. Some cities and countries are experimenting with a new approach, a generational ban, preventing tobacco sales for anyone born after a certain year. Could a generational ban work across the U.S.? That's next time on 1A.
7: Listen to 1A this morning at 10, right here on WYPR. Coming up on the BBC NewsHour, can Keir Starmer survive as British Prime Minister amid a massive revolt in his own party? Also, a special report from the Khartoum 3 years into Sudan's civil war. And want to feel younger? Read a book or study art. We'll bring you more on those stories this morning at 9 a.m. on the BBC NewsHour, right here on WYPR.

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1: Good morning, I'm Michelle Martin. Here's one more Mother's Day tribute to Casper, a strong, independent horned owl who does not particularly care for humans, which makes her the perfect owl foster parent. Casper has raised more than 500 owlets at a Canadian wildlife rehab center. Casper was rescued herself after being injured in a trap so she would no longer do well in the wild, but she's great at teaching little ones what they need to know to fly, to catch prey, and not to trust people. Takes all kinds of moms to make a world. It's Morning Edition.
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3: 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Good morning, I'm Taylor Holbrooks. It's 7:45. Pass the Mic is a series here at Baltimore Public Media that shines a light on the leaders and changemakers in our community. Today, we're passing the mic to an enthusiast of Baltimore's food scene.
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13: Pass the Mic. I'm an adventurous eater. I remember going to like a Oaxacan dinner here in Baltimore. We ate ants and grasshoppers, and it was very good. And I don't think we knew until the dish was finished that it had ants and grasshoppers in it. I've eaten plenty of bugs before. Some of them are delicious.
14: My name is Simone Phillips, and I'm the creator and founder of Charm City Table, a food blog and pro Baltimore platform. In 2017, I was working downtown. At that time, I was just discovering our food scene, and I just fell in love with it. I loved Baltimore's small restaurants. Each vibe, atmosphere was different. It really became an interest for me, and it really started just going to happy hour with friends. I found myself on the weekends also looking up restaurants and reviews and wanting to go and experience those along with food festivals. Then it continued to grow. I started sharing the things that I liked, and during the pandemic, that's when I really started sharing the stories behind local businesses. Restaurants were transitioning from dine-in to takeout, and I was reporting on the openings and closings and all the transitions. And so people saw me sharing good food and then sharing about and uplifting these local businesses. I went full-time in 2022. I feel like I've always been a foodie. I come from a big family, probably don't even know all of my cousins. But when we gather over food, and that's how we laugh and celebrate and grieve, and, you know, we do everything over food. And I'll say specifically in my immediate home, my mom is like a from scratch cook. Like if she wants to make bread, she's pulling up the flour and the yeast. So I always got to see the process of how food is made. So when I got to really go out and explore Maryland's foodways, I think I fell in love with it because that's such a connection point in my own life. The decision for me to specifically highlight Black-owned and woman-owned businesses, it really came from hearing from my audience. When I was going on all of these food adventures and restaurant visits, I would meet a lot of Black restaurant owners and chefs, and I would meet a lot of women restaurant owners and chefs. And so when people would ask me,
13: hey, do you know one or two? I would have like a list of 10 just in my head. And people seem to really be attracted to that. My platform is intentionally pro-Baltimore. It really does help shift the narrative for not just people outside of Baltimore, but people inside of Baltimore.
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3: 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Coming up here on Morning Edition, NPR's Michelle Martin speaks with former CDC Chief Medical Officer Deborah Howery about what role the CDC should play in helping Americans exposed to hantavirus. The Supreme Court is considering a national ban on telemedicine access to the abortion pill mifepristone.
4: That's consequential because there's been a network of what are called shield laws that have sprung up to mail pills from states where abortion is legal into states where it is not.
3: A decision on the matter was expected yesterday, but will now come Thursday. We'll bring you more on those stories in 15 minutes right here on WYPR. On the road, slow traffic southbound between 895 and the Fort McHenry Tunnel with around 17 minutes of additional backup. On the outer loop, slow traffic between Bel Air Road and Paring Parkway with around 13 minutes of slowdown there. Our weather here in Baltimore, mostly clear skies. It's 53 degrees here at YPR Studios. We'll have a high around 70, sunshine through the day. 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
1: It's Morning Edition from NPR News. I'm Michelle Martin.
6: And Amy Martinez. Clips have conquered the internet. Short excerpts of longer videos are everywhere. And there's an army of clippers who are paid by the view. NPR's Bobby Allen spoke to one of them.
8: Emre Barukto was scraping by in Belgium, doing a little bit of everything. Cleaning cars, working a night shift in a warehouse, making sandwiches at Subway during the day. When he wasn't working, 25-year-old Barukto would take out his iPhone and turn long interviews of influencers into snippets and post them to Instagram.
9: And then one random night, I saw a notification saying that I earned $12. And I was like, okay, cool. This is okay. And then 2 weeks later, I made $2,500.
8: Barukto was getting paid when someone would buy something from a link he placed in a video clip. He got so good at it that he started doing it for other influencers and entrepreneurs. Eventually, he quit his job to be a full-time clipper.
9: I saw a lot of clippers that quit after a week because they didn't get any views. But I've been at this game for more than 3 years.
8: Barukto now has a YouTube page where he teaches people how to make clipping into a side hustle or even a lucrative career, set to dramatic violins, of course.
9: I generated over 1.1 million followers, not just on one account, but across 6 different clipping pages. I grew all of them past 100K followers, some even past 200K followers. And I'm going to show you exactly how I did it.
8: It's not the first time somebody on YouTube has pitched a way for you to get rich quick, but thousands of people have followed his lead. And that's because there are now marketplaces where agencies upload videos and allow anyone to clip them for cash. Some recent bounties include an agency offering $1 per 1,000 views of clips of Major League Baseball games, and an artificial intelligence startup offering $25 every 1,000 views of clips about its product. The founder of a clipping agency told me that clipping is the modern form of a TV ad. Grab a slice of people's attention as they scroll. Barukto agrees with that. He says instead of going through Google or Meta to advertise, people are now just posting a flood of clips to social media. He says the pitch to brands usually goes something like this.
9: We can create a mass clipping campaign. We have a network of clippers. Let us post all of that content. And you don't post videos on Meta ads. You don't waste money on that.
8: Not everyone is buying into the clipping economy. Longtime advertising executive Lou Pascalis of AJL Advisory says clippers are creating a lose-lose-lose situation.
10: That doesn't really satisfy the consumer, doesn't really deliver good value to the advertiser, and strips the originator of the content an opportunity to monetize that content and pay the individual who created it. So it's a perfectly terrible problem.
8: Analyst Ed Elson recently published a Substack piece called The Clip Economy, arguing that the measure of success is no longer how many people watch an episode of something, but how many people saw the clips.
11: They are essentially taking over the entire media ecosystem.
8: Elson is the co-host of the podcast Prof G Markets with New York University marketing professor Scott Galloway. Elson says clips are increasingly a path for people to jumpstart their careers as influencers. He's learning that for himself in real time.
11: Something changed for me when a few people in a row came up to me on the street. They said, hey, you're Ed Elson. You're the Prof G Markets guy. I said, oh, yeah, yeah. You listen to the podcast? I said, oh, no, I don't listen to the podcast, but I love your clips.
8: So his goal now? To make his podcast into even more clips. Bobby Allen, NPR News.
1: So many up-and-coming artists struggle to get noticed. So for the past 12 years, the folks at NPR's music division have held a contest for unsigned artists. And today, we reveal the winner of the 2026 Tiny Desk Contest. To do the honors, Bobby Carter of NPR Music is here. Hello.
15: Good morning, Michelle. How are you?
1: I'm okay. So before we hear the winning entry, You were part of a team of judges that included 9 musicians and industry insiders. How many entries did you get this year? And what are you generally listening for?
15: This year, we got over 6,000 entries.
1: Wow.
15: And we're looking for something that we've never heard before. We're looking for some emotion. We're looking for something that we didn't even know we were looking for. You know what I mean? And I think we got that this year.
1: Okay. It's time. Cue the dramatic music.
15: Yes. Yes.
1: Bobby, who is it?
15: We are so thrilled to announce that Cure for Paranoia has won this year's Tiny Desk Contest.
1: Okay, and what's the winning song?
15: The song is called No Brainer.
1: Okay, here it is.

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2: Still to come, we've got a special report from Khartoum. 3 years into Sudan's civil war, 1 year since the government troops retook control of the capital. But what are the challenges to get the city up and running again? Also, a BBC investigation into a people smuggling ring here in the UK. And it's 100 years since Shostakovich's first symphony was first played in Leningrad. He was just 18 when he wrote it. First, the news.
3: BBC News with Debbie Russ. Three ministers in the British government have now resigned, with mounting pressure on Keir Starmer to stand down as Prime Minister. A government source has told the BBC that Sir Keir refused to discuss his leadership or poor local election results during a crucial cabinet meeting earlier on Tuesday. President Trump has announced talks with Cuba, saying it had asked for help amid an oil blockade imposed by his government, which has contributed to major economic hardship on the communist-run island. The president didn't give further details. Earlier this month, Mr. Trump said the United States would take over Cuba almost immediately. The pace of inflation in the United States has risen again and now stands at close to 4%. The main reason is the cost of energy, which has soared amid the fallout from the Iran war. An indigenous group in Australia has been awarded more than $100 million after its land was mined for iron ore without permission. A court ruled that Fortescue caused significant damage to Yindjibundi cultural heritage. Hezbollah's leader, Hanim Qasim, says decommissioning his group's weapons is not up for discussion in negotiations between Israel and Lebanon's government. Fishermen in Mozambique say they fear for their safety after a series of abductions by Islamist militants. Nine fishermen have been seized off the coast of Cabo Delgado province. A medical entrance exam sat by more than 2 million students across India earlier this month has been cancelled amid allegations that questions were leaked. The decision has prompted student protests in Delhi. Japan's biggest snack maker, Calbee, will temporarily switch some of its coloured packaging to black and white, blaming the closure of the Strait of Hormuz for making it harder to get the right inks. BBC News.
4: This is Asian View from NHK World Japan. I'm Erika Kojima. Philippine lawmakers have again impeached Vice President Sara Duterte. This is the second time she has faced allegations of misusing public funds and threatening to kill President Ferdinand Marcos Jr. 257 of the 318 legislators in the House of Representatives on Monday voted to adopt articles of impeachment against Duterte. The case now goes to the Senate. That body will hold an impeachment trial. Duterte is the eldest daughter of former President Rodrigo Duterte. She plans to run in the 2028 presidential election, but she could be barred from serving in government if the Senate convicts her. Former Thai Prime Minister Thaksin Shinawat has been freed from prison on parole. He was serving a one-year sentence for corruption and other offenses. Thaksin was greeted with hugs by family members on Monday when he left the Bangkok prison where he was being held. Hundreds of supporters cheered the former telecoms tycoon. The 76-year-old Thaksin took office in 2001, but fled abroad 5 years later following a coup. He returned to Thailand in 2023. Japan says it is

0: 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Coming up this morning on 1A. Despite the strained ceasefire, U.S. and Iranian boats continue to strike at each other in the Strait of Hormuz. Meanwhile, fighting between Israel and Iran-backed Hezbollah is intensifying despite a separate ceasefire announced between Israel and Lebanon on April 16th. Over the weekend, Iran sent the Trump administration a new proposal to end the conflict. President Donald Trump soon rejected Iran's terms, posting on social media that they were, quote, totally unacceptable. What's in the now rejected Iranian proposal, and what do both parties want out of any potential agreement to end the war? That conversation on the next 1A, coming up at 10 a.m. right here on your local NPR news station, 88.1 WYPR. 57 degrees and clear skies through the day. We'll have a high around 70. Some clouds moving in this evening, a low in the mid-50s overnight with south winds gusting up around 18 miles per hour. 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
1: You're with NewsHour live from the BBC in London. I'm Rebecca Kesby. Next to Sudan, which has been engulfed in a brutal civil war for the past 3 years, tens of thousands of people, at least 150,000, have been killed. Around 15 million have been displaced. 45% of the population faces acute food insecurity. Well, the war broke out quite suddenly in the capital, Khartoum, in April 2023, a power struggle, really, between the Sudanese military and their former allies, the powerful paramilitary group, the Rapid Support Forces, or RSF. 1 year ago, the Sudanese military finally retook the capital from the RSF. And NewsHour's Mohanad Hashim, who's from Khartoum, has returned to the city to see how people are now trying to pick up the pieces. And I'm delighted to say Mohanad joins us live in the studio. Mo, what kind of scenes did you face then when you returned to Khartoum?
2: Well, it's good for our audience to remember that Khartoum is where it all started. The first bullets were fired in Khartoum, and very quickly the RSF took control of all the key and strategic locations within Khartoum, and then the airport was cut off from the first day of the conflict. So the last time I was in Khartoum, which was in March 2025, the city was still an active battle zone. There was constant shelling. If you were an Omdurman, there was incoming shelling from Khartoum from the RSF positions, and the army was bombing the RSF. 1 year on, you go back to the city, and what you see is a city really struggling, facing a Herculean task to recover. Sudan is a poor country. Most of the people who are trying to come back and build their lives are coming back having lost everything, and with nothing, they are starting to try and build their lives. And you can hear what I found.
3: These are the major avenues, and all the buildings we're looking at have shrapnel, have signs and marks of shelling, the scale of it. This would have been some of the oldest parts of Khartoum, and everywhere is destroyed.
4: It's been a year since the Sudanese military managed to recapture the city from the powerful paramilitary force, the RSF. The war is far from over. There are still occasional drone strikes on the city, but here at least, people are starting to pick up the pieces. Recovery is not a simple task, not just because of the scale of the destruction, but also because of what people endured.
5: We know it was going to be over at some point, but we did not expect that we're going to live and see it. I did not sleep for 2 years.
4: Dua is an artist and a pro-democracy activist. While millions fled, she decided to stay under RSF occupation to help others in her neighborhood. Those who remained endured shortages of food, water, medicine. There was no power either. She says the last months of the RSF occupation were the most dangerous, especially for women.
5: They started doing the looting, rapes. It was catastrophic. It was dangerous to go to the market, even for 1 kilo of rice. You can be arrested, killed, raped, harassed, beaten, humiliated. So people would rather starve, not go out.
3: What was the reaction when the army arrived here?
5: The first thing I did, that I slept.
4: From day one of the main tasks has been to clear the remnants of war from this vast city, removing bodies, rubble, burnt out vehicles. A lot has been done,

0: As promised earlier, a moment of musical appreciation now, because it's 100 years since Dmitri Shostakovich's first symphony was first performed in Leningrad, now St. Petersburg. Dr. Daniel Elphick is an expert on Russian music and author of the book Music Behind the Iron Curtain.
1: I think it's so important to emphasise that this is a student work, really, a teenager. He actually began writing this when he was 15, if not younger. It's full of ambition and full of nervous energy. To supplement his studies, he was working as a silent film pianist. And I think that quick juxtaposition of energy and moods translates into the symphony. At the same time, it's very accomplished in the sort of the Russian tradition as well. Orchestration extremely good as well. And we hear that in it, this ambition. I think if we listen to the first symphony today, we can hear that grotesque mood. He's really a fan of that very early on, and that continues throughout his work. He gets more interested in the kind of even uglier side of grotesque and the darker, more brooding lyricism. But then there's a water change in his works. I think Shostakovich is so famous not just for the music, but for the politics as well. The Soviet state clamping down on what was allowed to be composed or not, and that prompted a self-reflection and changed his style as well. But we can hear some of the roots of that in the first symphony. It really stands up as a mature work.
0: Dr. Daniel Elphick there, and let's take Shostakovich up to the news from us all here. Thanks for joining us.
2: 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Our weather here in Baltimore, 58 degrees and sunny here at YPR Studios. It is a beautiful Tuesday, a high around 70 today. Some clouds rolling in this evening, a low in the mid-50s overnight. Mostly sunny tomorrow, but we do have a chance of showers and thunderstorms in the afternoon. We are Community Amplified. 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It's 10 o'clock.
3: Smoking rates are at record lows, but they aren't zero. Could a ban on younger generations buying tobacco create a tobacco-free future? From WAMU and NPR in Washington, this is 1A. Hi, I'm Jen White. The decline in U.S. tobacco use over the past few decades has been a huge public health win. The next proposal to catch fire could be a ban that prevents young people from ever buying tobacco, even as adults. We want to hear from you. If you're a young person or if you've smoked and started when you were young, do you think a ban like this could work? Email us at 1a@wamu.org. But first, President Trump and Iran have traded and rejected proposals for peace. Where negotiations go from here? That's coming up after this news.
4: Live from NPR News in Washington, I'm Corva Coleman. The U.S. war with Iran has pushed inflation to its highest level in almost 3 years. NPR's Scott Horsley tells us more about the latest cost of living report from the Labor Department.
5: Consumer prices in April were up 3.8% from a year ago. That's the biggest annual increase since May of 2023. Prices jumped 0.6% in the last month alone. Higher energy prices, triggered by the closing of the Strait of Hormuz, accounted for about 40% of that overall monthly increase. Gasoline prices have jumped about a buck and a half since the war began, and diesel prices are even higher. That's also starting to show up in the price of other goods and services. The price of plane tickets, for example, is up more than 20% from a year ago, as airlines struggle with soaring jet fuel prices. Higher trucking costs may have also contributed to a sharp monthly jump in grocery prices. Scott Horsley, NPR News, Washington.
4: With the increase in consumer inflation, the Pentagon has now increased its estimate of what the war in Iran costs. Jules Hurst III is the Pentagon's controller. 2 weeks ago, he told Congress the U.S. had spent at least $25 billion on the war. That was mostly for weapons fired at Iran. This morning, in congressional testimony, Hearst increased that estimate to $29 billion.
6: At the time of testimony in front of the Hask, it was $25 billion. But the joint staff team and the comptroller team are constantly looking at that estimate. And so now we think it's closer to 29. That's because of updated repair and replacement of equipment costs, and also just general operational costs to keep people in theater.
4: Critics have suggested the cost of the war may be much more than that. News of the war costs comes as President Trump leaves today for China. He's hoping to shift the conversation with Chinese President Xi Jinping away from the war and more toward business agreements. Israeli Prime Minister Benjamin Netanyahu's governing coalition is expected to collapse next week. Israeli media report that new national elections would likely be called for early September. NPR's Daniel Estrin has more from Tel Aviv.
7: One of Netanyahu's ultra-Orthodox Jewish coalition partners is calling to dissolve the parliament imminently. The ultra-Orthodox Jewish faction said in a statement, "We have no trust in Netanyahu anymore." According to Israeli media reports, this came after Netanyahu told ultra-Orthodox political leaders that he would not advance legislation to exempt ultra-Orthodox Israelis from military service. A vote to dissolve the parliament has been called for next week. If parliament dissolves, it would collapse Netanyahu's governing coalition. But he would remain acting prime minister until a new government is formed after elections. Netanyahu is seeking a new term. Daniel Estrin, NPR News, Tel Aviv.
4: On Wall Street, the Dow is down well over 300 points. The Nasdaq is down more than 200. This is NPR.
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9: Live from Baltimore, this is 88.1 WIPR. Good morning, I'm Gabe Ortiz. Governor Wes Moore called out regional grid operator PJM for mismanaging the region's energy supply at its annual meeting on Monday. PJM is in charge of ensuring there is enough electricity flowing throughout Maryland and its 12 neighboring states. That's largely done by allowing new generation projects to come online in order to meet demand, but there's a queue of those who have been backlogged for years. With more and more data centers putting a strain on the grid, Moore says PJM must do better.
10: I do not get the choices that are being made that limit generation. I do not get the choices that stifle supply. I do not get the surging of costs, particularly because I know that I hear it every single day from the people in my state.
9: PJM's three-day conference started Monday in downtown Baltimore, and some major policy announcements from the operator are expected within the coming weeks. Maryland has a new weather-related illness dashboard to help state and local organizations keep track of hypothermia and hyperthermia incidents. WIPR health reporter Scott Massioni has more.
11: The dashboard gives a weekly snapshot of the health data during Maryland's hot and cold seasons. The website allows users to view and analyze data collected by the Maryland Health Department, including emergency department visits, EMS calls, and weather-related deaths. Maryland Health Secretary Mina Seshamini says the board will help the state and its partners better allocate resources and monitor local needs. The dashboard comes as Maryland broke the record for cold-related deaths and ER visits this past season. 77 people died. The state's heat season started at the beginning of May. Last year, 36 people died from heat-related illnesses. Maryland's recently been creating health dashboards for a variety of topics, including overdose data, firearm violence, and respiratory illnesses. Scott Massioni, WIPR News.
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Currently in Baltimore, it's 55 degrees and sunny. Today, sunny with a high near 70. Tonight, partly cloudy with a low around 54. Tomorrow, Wednesday, a chance of showers in the afternoon with a high near 76. And tomorrow night, a chance of showers and storms in the evening going past midnight with a low around 53.

0: Typically for us humans, we each carry two sets of chromosomes, but many plants have more, and researchers scoured plant DNA to find out why.
1: 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They are clustered in time.
0: Times of big global environmental changes like the asteroid that killed the dinosaurs or global warming. I'm Elsa Chang. 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
2: 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Good morning, I'm Gabe Ortiz. Currently in Baltimore, it's 59 degrees and sunny.
3: 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In China this week, ahead of the Trump-Xi summit, one big topic is Taiwan. 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
6: Let's get back to our recent conversation between 1A's Nyla Boodoo and New York Times journalist Jody Kantor about Kantor's new book, How to Start, Discovering Your Life's Work. 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
7: Jody, just before the break, we were talking about the idea of craft and your work with Harvey Weinstein and the Me Too movement. Can you take us back to that day? You said the question you often get is people ask about, understandably, the trauma of the work and hearing from survivors.

0: President Trump arrives in Beijing on Wednesday, meeting with China's president about the trade war and more. I'm Steve Inskeep. We're hosting the program from Beijing this week. And here's a big question. Can a U.S. company replace the rare earth minerals that China cut off? On the next Morning Edition from NPR News.
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6: And I'm Peter O'Dowd in Phoenix. It's Here and Now.
7: When I hit the ball and run the bases, I get the stadium shaking. Sorry to disappoint you, ladies, but I'm afraid I'm already taking. It's great to be me.
6: That's singer Stephen Murray performing at the National Baseball Poetry Festival. Yes. That is a thing, and it happened a few days ago in Worcester, Massachusetts. This is one of the songs from his musical, inspired by the epic baseball poem Casey at the Bat. Here to talk about two of my very favorite things, baseball and the English language, we've got Stephen Biondolillo. He's the founder of the National Baseball Poetry Festival. Stephen, welcome.
8: Great to be here, Peter.
6: And Catherine Kirkpatrick is one of the winning poets from this year's event. It was held at Polar Park. That's home of the Worcester WooSox, a minor league affiliate of that team from Boston. She's in our NPR studios in D.C. Catherine, welcome to you.
9: Hey there. Thank you so much.
6: Sure. Steve, a baseball poetry festival. What made you think these two pastimes should merge?
8: Well, you know, first, you know,

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2: It's here. Hi, I'm Hugh Sisson.
3: And I'm Al Spohler. Welcome to Seller Notes. Hugh, we just had the Olympics a little while ago up in Milan.
2: Sure did.
3: And I couldn't help but notice all these Olympic athletes sipping these beautiful white wines. And I'm thinking to myself, probably got those from Piedmont, maybe a little bit from Lombardy. Yeah, what do you think?
2: Yeah, that's absolutely the truth. The Piedmont region is in the northwest of Italy and produces some of the most famous red wines in the world.
3: Yeah.
2: Barolo, Barbaresco, and Barbera, to mention a few. However, we don't tend to realize this, but there are some very notable whites from the region, in particular a grape called Arneas, which is definitely gaining some traction with wine fans in recent years. Arneas is typically medium-bodied with aromas of peach, pear, apricot, and white flowers. It has a rounded, almost waxy mouthfeel to it.
3: There's a
2: slickness to it, which is kind of cool. Only moderate acidity and is usually in the 11.5% to 13% ABV range.
3: Mm-hmm.
2: It is sometimes referred to as the white Barolo, although there's a curveball I'm sure I'm going to throw in there later, and as it grows adjacent to the vineyards that produce the very famous red. I tried two Arneas and another interesting Piedmont white, well, actually from Lombardy, which is right next door, which mm-hmm. I'll talk about in a bit. From the producer Ceretto comes the 2023 Longhi DOC Arneas. Longhi is the specific viticultural area along with Roero where most of the Arneas is produced.
3: Mm-hmm.
2: The crisp and bright white wine is ever so slightly pétillant with a little bit of spritz, forward pear and apple aromas with a neat note of almond in the finish. It's very pleasing and perfect wine for spring and a pretty fair value at $19.99. Next, I tried the Colina San Ponzio Arneas from the Roera, which is the other area, in the 2024 vintage. There's no spritz here at all, but very solid. Bright straw, color.

0: Pale straw, the wine is structured and firm with floral, citrus, peach, and herbal aromas. And the finish is just crisp and has a snap of minerality, all for a reasonable $18.99.
1: Oh, that's very good.
0: Yeah, you'll enjoy all three of these, but they're all very different. I was particularly drawn to the white Nebbiolo as something new to me, but for sheer value, the Colina San Ponzio 2024 Roero Arneas at $12.99 has to be the wine of the week.
1: Oh, I agree. I'm Al Spohler.
0: And I'm Hugh Sisson. 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
2: President Trump arrives in Beijing on Wednesday, meeting with China's president about the trade war and more. I'm Steve Inskeep. We're hosting the program from Beijing this week. And here's a big question. Can a U.S. company replace the rare earth minerals that China cut off? On the next Morning Edition from NPR News.
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3: 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Route 22 east and westbound after Thomas Run Road is currently closed due to a crash. Expect detours and delays in the area.
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7: I'm Peter O'Dowd.
8: I'm Scott Tong. It's Here and Now, reporting this week in China, where President Xi Jinping is hosting President Trump Thursday and Friday. Today, I met an American writer in Shanghai with a take on artificial intelligence that might surprise you. Jacob Dreyer is from Charlottesville, Virginia, but he's lived in China for 13 years now. He works for a publishing company and is married to a Chinese woman. They have two young boys.
9: What do you think, Samuel? Wugui ma?
10: Nar.
9: There's a baby wugui.
8: Dreyer writes in a recent opinion piece in the New York Times that Chinese people in general have a more optimistic view of technology compared to Americans, and that includes acceptance of AI in daily life.
11: My older son, Joseph, is going to a public school called Wunan, and we all have an app on our phones, me, my wife. He checks in for the day, and the app says, boop, checked in. Also, the teacher will upload all these photos from the day, like so many, and the app will put a little red square around Joseph's face to be like, oh, it's much easier. There's like 16 photos, so I can just go right to mine.
8: Talk me through or do a little kind of show and tell of this.
11: Yeah, let me find it. So you see, there's a square on his face, Joseph Dreyer.
8: Do you get photos every day?
11: Yeah, every day. And it's great. But clearly the app is like, I know who you are. I've recognized your face. I put a little square saying, this is your face. And somehow the app knows this is Joseph's dad. So I guess like Federico's dad or Yao Qishan's dad, like the app obviously has a square around their kid's face.
8: Yeah.
11: But also,
8: was there any opt-in? Like
11: no.
8: In the U.S., right? The question would be,
11: no.
8: Did they ask me first?
11: No, they didn't. And I wonder, hypothetically, what would happen if you're like, I refuse to use this app? I think the school would be like, okay, well, you don't have to go to our school then.
8: Any other, for Americans far away, where AI is just in there in a way that you almost don't even notice.
11: So let me give you an example. Say you and I decide that we want to have lunch a

0: 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Good afternoon, I'm Gabe Ortiz. 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This is where hope happens. More information at kennedykrieger.org/hope. The British Prime Minister says he won't quit. For how long can he hold on? What can Donald Trump get from his visit to Beijing and a major potential breakthrough on HIV? All this and so much more coming up next hour when we have the BBC News Hour at 3 o'clock. Currently in Baltimore, it's 67 degrees with a few clouds out. Today, sunny with a high near 70. Tonight, partly cloudy with a low around 55. Tomorrow, Wednesday, a chance of showers with storms possible. In the evening, with a high near 76. And tomorrow night, showers and storms after midnight with a low around 53. Some stop-and-go traffic on I-895 northbound between Shell Road and the Harbor Tunnel South End. Going to be dealing with about a five-minute delay in the area. 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
2: You're back with On Point. I'm Meghna Chakrabarty, and today Stephen Longmore joins us. He's a professor of astrophysics at Liverpool John Moores University. And Adam Ginsberg is with us as well. He's an associate professor of astronomy at the University of Florida. And they're both part of this wonderful project called the ALMA CMZ Exploration Survey. ALMA being the Atacama Large Millimeter Submillimeter Array, a radio telescope array in Chile, and CMZ meaning the Central Molecular Zone. And they have released the most detailed image of the center, the heart of our Milky Way galaxy. It came out earlier this year. We have a link to it at onpointradio.org. Professor Longmore, I understand that there have been some surprises, things that we didn't really even know existed before already in this image. What are they?
3: Yeah, absolutely. So one of the most surprising things is that the beauty of a survey like this is that you have your own ideas of what you're going to find, and then something completely unexpected came out. And it was actually Adam who, you know, Adam was one of the team that were really leading this, found a surprise in the data and came to one of our management group's meetings and said, "Hey, I found this thing. It's really weird. Has anyone ever seen anything like this?" And we still, to this day, several years later, don't know what it is.
2: Well, so let me just jump in here. Adam, what was this weird thing?
4: Okay, so we still don't know what it is the answer, but we can describe it. And so we describe it as it's a millimeter ultra broad line object. So that is just the full description of what we observed. We detect it with ALMA and with no other telescope. We've looked with several others at this point. It has very, very broad lines. That means that it has gas that's moving very, very fast. And it's a very small object. It's actually quite compact. It's only about an arc second across. On an image, it looks like a star. So that's the description. And we've kind of ruled out everything that we thought it could be, right? So we investigated a bunch of different possibilities, like maybe it is a star. Well, no, it doesn't show any light at optical or infrared wavelength, so it's not a star. We thought maybe it was a young star being formed, but it doesn't have the right properties for that. It's not a supernova. It doesn't look like an explosion. So we kind of ruled out every possibility, which means we don't have a good classifier for it. We know what its properties are to some degree, but it's not like anything we've seen before.
2: Yeah.
4: And that's really just exciting because it means we have a lot more to learn ahead of us.
2: So millimeter ultra broad line object. Did I get that right?

0: It's All Things Considered from NPR News. I'm Ilse Chang.
1: And I'm Sasha Pfeiffer. Coming up, this year's Tiny Desk Contest winner.
0: Cameron McLeod of the band Cure for Paranoia has entered this competition 4 times.
2: I'm my most genuine and authentic self when I get to express myself through my lyrics, through being on stage.
1: First News.
3: Live from NPR News in Culver City, California, I'm Duane Brown. Inflation hit its highest level in 3 years last month as the Iran war sent U.S. energy, food, and housing costs way up. The Consumer Price Index rose to 3.8% in April, the highest jump for inflation since 2023. As the war in Iran and the continued blockade of the Strait of Hormuz is a major factor, especially in the cost of gas, which is up more than 50% since before the war started, more than 2 months ago. Here's President Trump speaking to reporters before leaving for China today.
4: The blockade is very effective. It's been 100% effective. And one way or the other, it's going to work out very well. It's going to work out very well. I think you're going to have so much oil, you're going to have a gusher of oil like you've never had before.
3: When asked whether he considers Americans' financial situations when making decisions about the war, President Trump said that he doesn't, and he only wants to ensure Iran doesn't get a nuclear weapon. The president has nominated Cameron Hamilton to be the administrator of the Federal Emergency Management Agency, or FEMA. This comes 1 year after Hamilton was fired as the agency's acting administrator. NPR's Michael Copley explains.
5: Hamilton was ousted from FEMA last year after telling lawmakers he didn't think the agency in charge of responding to disasters should be eliminated. He made the statement shortly after Kristi Noem, then Secretary of the Department of Homeland Security, had reiterated Trump's wish to get rid of FEMA. But Noem is gone from DHS, which oversees FEMA, and a council of disaster experts appointed by Trump recently recommended overhauling but not eliminating FEMA. The council's recommendations include making it simpler for disaster survivors to get money and raising the threshold for the federal government to get involved in disaster recovery. Michael Copley, NPR News.
3: Mixed bag of trading on Wall Street today. The Dow gained 56 points. This is NPR.
6: And live from Baltimore, this is 88.1 WYPR. I'm Erica Kane. Currently 69 degrees. Tomorrow's high close to 76 degrees. The time is 4:32. The Baltimore City Council has approved a bill that would place a one-year moratorium on large-scale data center construction within the city. If signed by Mayor Brandon Scott, the bill would pause approval of new data centers above 10 megawatts. Maryland is in the process of conducting a statewide data center impact analysis, and the results are expected this September. And up until late last week, Maryland's Public Service Commission was on track to end the ability of utilities to pass the cost of constructing new gas lines to existing customers. There was some debate over the practice in the Maryland General Assembly this year, but lawmakers ultimately gave the PSC the green light to finalize regulations to end gas line extension allowances. But in an unexpected decision, the PSC announced it would be delaying those regulations, a move the independent state ratepayer advocate David Lapp says will cost customers more in the long run.
7: As customers leave the system or use less gas, then those rates go up. And that's going to cause people to use less gas or more customers to leave the system and cause rates to go up again. And so that's a cycle that, you know, we're concerned about.
6: It's unclear when or if the PSC will take up the regulations to end the allowances, which Lapp says could save ratepayers around $1 billion over the next decade. 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More info at axemaryland.com. And 5 minutes of Baltimore history coming up at 4:44, right here on WYPR. 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
1: 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I'm Erica Kane. The time is 4:44, and it's time for 5 minutes of Baltimore history, brought to you by Unique Resources.
2: Hi, I'm Johns Hopkins with Baltimore Heritage. Welcome to 5 minutes of Baltimore history on WIPR. If you're getting into your car downtown at Lombard Street in Utah, by the ballpark, maybe you're heading over to Holland's Market for lunch. If we turned the clock back 200 years, you'd be getting onto a wagon and maybe making an enormous journey to Cumberland or even Wheeling, West Virginia on the Ohio River. And you'd be thankful that the road you're starting out on was not just Lombard Street, but the brand new National Road, America's first federal highway that linked Baltimore to the West.

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I'm Erica Kane. Currently 69 degrees, a few clouds. The time is 5:18. 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Taking a look at the roads right now, we have about 20 minutes of slow traffic on the inner loop of 695 between JFX and Harford Road. Minor delays on the outer loop. We have an accident in Ellicott City on 29 right before 40, causing 20 minutes of delays. 16 minutes of stop-and-go traffic northbound 895 between Poteet Street and the Harbor Tunnel. And 16 minutes of delays on 95 northbound between 695 and the Fort McHenry Tunnel. 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

0: U.S. soybeans next year, despite the fact that Brazil's got more than ever to export. Chinese demand maybe falling off a little bit. I don't know. It's a hot topic and a good question.
1: A hot topic and stressful time for farmers like Justin Sherlock. He'd rather be talking about what he's putting in the ground this spring, not geopolitics.
2: I think most American farmers right now will tell you that we have to have faith that he gets us a deal, because kind of the only thing we've got left is hope right now.
1: Hope that any trade deal with China includes a firm commitment to buy a lot of soybeans. Kirk Ziegler, NPR News, Fargo, North Dakota.
3: A few hundred miles south, there's a place in Nebraska that's known for not being predictable when it comes to how voters cast their ballots. We're talking about Nebraska's 2nd Congressional District. It's not a lock for Republicans, despite the state being red. In the run-up to the midterm elections, we asked Minnesota Public Radio's Clay Masters to help us learn more about the political leanings of voters across the Midwest. And our first stop is the city of Omaha.
4: High school students gather at Central High in downtown Omaha on a recent Saturday morning. They're eating donuts and drinking orange juice before heading out to pick up trash in the city. Omaha Mayor John Ewing Jr. is here to thank them for their volunteer work.
5: She was too embarrassed to say anything to you.
6: Well, thank you for being here today. Thank you for doing that. I truly appreciate it.
4: Ewing is not on the ballot this go-round, but his defeat of a three-term incumbent Republican by nearly 14 points last year does say something about voters in this congressional district. Jimmy Foster is a teacher at this school and is supervising the student cleanup. Foster says he wasn't necessarily surprised that Ewing defeated incumbent Republican Gene Stothert in the officially nonpartisan race.
7: It was more of just an oh. That was kind of like, oh, all right. Usually, unless there's something major controversial happen, I just assume the incumbent's going to win again. So that was it. So.
4: Ewing has been a name in Omaha for years. He was a deputy chief with the city police department and served as county treasurer. Ewing says he sees himself as a public servant, not as a politician, and that voters here are not so polarized.
6: I believe that the vast majority of voters are somewhere in the middle.
4: The city is known for not leaning as far right when compared to Nebraska as a whole. While Republicans in this congressional district have the most registered voters, Democrats and independents combined outnumber them. Ewing has advice for those running for Congress this year.
6: If you appeal to them and you give them that message and you show them that you can do it based on what you've done in the past and your willingness to partner across party lines and all of the other artificial things that divide us, you can win.
4: Voting across party lines is something the incumbent Republican representing this district says he's done. In an interview last year announcing his retirement, Representative Don Bacon told Omaha ABC affiliate KETV he's not afraid to go against his party.
8: I think I've been able to show that I'm not a Republican first. I'm a Christian, conservative, or a Christian American. Somewhere over here I'm Republican. But I've been willing to take tough votes, whether it's certifying the election, which I believe is constitutional.
4: Taking those tough votes that buck President Trump is increasingly rare. Bacon supported bipartisan bills like the 2021 Infrastructure Act. He thinks that's helped him in a district that has a strong number of Democratic and nonpartisan voters. There's a competitive primary on the Democratic side to replace Bacon in Congress. While a more moderate candidate has won here, politics is increasingly polarized. At a busy Omaha intersection, voter Daniel Vasilio is walking out of a new public library here. He considers himself far on the left, but questions whether the term moderate really means anything anymore.
9: It's really hard to define what moderate is between like what the outward appearance of moderate is versus what I think moderate positions or overall popular positions actually are.
4: Another big race voters across Nebraska will weigh in on this November, a U.S. Senate race where incumbent Republican Pete Ricketts is running for re-election. There's an independent candidate who thinks he can win by taking the center lane.
10: I don't put a whole lot of stock into colors and letters next to names.
4: This is Dan Osborne. He gave Nebraska's other Republican senator a run for her money in the 2024 election when there were no Democrats running. Despite Osborne's loss, he says he connected with voters from both major political parties.
10: We agree mostly on 90% of the issues. It's, you know, it's the wedge issues that they want to keep us divided on. Where the struggle comes in.
4: In this state that's reliably Republican, Nebraska's 2nd congressional district remains one of the few places in the country where persuading voters across party lines could still make the difference. For NPR News, I'm Clay Masters in Omaha.
3: 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I'm Erica Kane, currently 69 degrees, tomorrow's high close to 76 degrees. The time is 5:44. The U.S. Justice Department filed a slew of charges today against two companies that managed the ship that struck the Key Bridge in Baltimore 2 years ago. A federal grand jury also indicted the ship's technical supervisor. WIPR Scott Massioni spoke with News Director Matt Bush about the charges and the possible penalties.
11: Why is the Justice Department filing these charges?
12: So the ship, the Dali, hit the Key Bridge in March of 2024, causing the bridge to collapse and, as you said, killing 6 construction workers who were working on the bridge. Right before that, the ship lost power, losing its steering and causing it to hit the bridge. What the Department of Justice is alleging is that the two companies managing the ship, Synergy Marine and Synergy Maritime, used the wrong kind of pump, which is called a flushing pump, to provide fuel to the ship's generators. That's the wrong kind of pump, and it kept the ship from regaining power when it needed to regain the power. U.S. Attorney Kelly Hayes says the companies and the ship's technical supervisor tried to hide that information from investigators.
13: Synergy employees, including its shoreside technical managers, fabricated and directed the fabrication of safety inspections and certifications related to vessel systems.
11: So exactly what are they charged with, and what is that going to mean?
12: The companies and the supervisor are charged with conspiracy, willingly failing to immediately inform the Coast Guard of a known hazardous condition, obstruction of an agency proceeding, and false statements. And I will say, you know, I was aboard the nuclear ship Savannah, which is in Baltimore. It was a very big display that the Justice Department was trying to put on here. They did this press conference right at the port of Baltimore in front of all the cranes and cargo ships. DOJ is alleging that for years, the company's been using unsafe practices and lied about it to the government. The companies are also facing misdemeanor violations of the Clean Water Act, Oil Pollution Act, and the Refuse Act for the pollution that seeped into the Patapsco River after the incident. The companies could face up to $10 billion in fines as well.
11: Well, with all that, what's next for everyone involved?
12: Yeah, there's two things that are going on here. One is that this new criminal case the DOJ is pursuing, that is going to be continued and the process is going to work through the court system. It may take quite some time. They're currently in the process of trying to extradite the ship's superintendent from India. Secondly, there's a civil case going on where the victims of the incident and the city of Baltimore and others are trying to recoup the costs from the ship's owner and the managing company. The state of Maryland, outside of that, just announced their settlement with the ship's owner for $2.25 billion. So the rest of the parties, now that Maryland has settled, are going to be going to trial in June.
11: Lastly, since we've had the 2nd anniversary of the collapse in March, a little less than 2 months ago, so much news has happened. That includes the construction of the new bridge. Where does that stand right now?
12: That's right. So Maryland is thinking at this point that it can have the bridge finished by 2030. It's hit a few snags along the way since 2024. It originally thought it could get the job done by 2028 for about $2 billion. That's been revised to something more like $5 billion. The state also recently announced that it would change contractors from its original vendor, Kiewit. Maryland said that the contractors' estimates were too expensive, but some experts say changing contractors could add time and cost as well.
3: That's WIPR reporter Scott Massioni speaking with News Director Matt Bush about the indictments announced today related to the collapse of the Key Bridge. You can read more at our website, WIPR.org. 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And the Baltimore Symphony Orchestra, conductor Hannah Lintu leads music by Sibelius, including Night Ride and Sunrise, and Symphony No. 7. Pianist Francesco Piemontesi performs Beethoven's Piano Concerto No. 4, that's happening May 14th and 17th at the Meyerhof. Ticket info at bsomusic.org.
14: right now taking a look at the roads. We have a disabled vehicle blocking the right lanes on 95 southbound right at Fort McHenry Tunnel. We have stop-and-go traffic coming from O'Donnell Street that's causing about 15 minutes of delays there. We have 15 minutes of traffic of delays coming in and out of the 895, the Harbor Tunnel on both sides, northbound and southbound. And also 20 minutes of delays on the inner loop of 695 between JFX and Harford Road. Minor delays on the outer loop. All Things Considered continues on WIPR.

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2: Hey, I'm Scott Massioni, the health reporter at WYPR. 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
5: From the New York Times, I'm Michael Barbaro. 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
10: We're learning that for the first time in decades, faith in this country appears to be growing.
5: After decades of declining church attendance and a profound rise in secularism.
11: I was like, can I maybe go to a church service with you just to like see what it's like?
5: Religion is having a moment in America.
11: I think we do start to question, like, why is this happening?
5: Today, producer Asla Chaturvedi talks to our colleague, Lauren Jackson, about why more and more Americans are now choosing to believe. It's Tuesday, May 12th.
12: Hey, Lauren.
13: Hi.
12: So, Lauren, how are you seeing this moment? You've been examining what's been driving all of this. You've been talking to people about what they believe and why they believe it. I can imagine that these conversations are quite intimate.
13: I often say I feel like I'm part reporter, part therapist, because it takes a lot of attention and a lot of time to attend to these stories. They're so intimate. They're so personal.
14: So what demographers and sociologists had said for years was going to be the definitive decline of religiosity in America, that has stopped. It has paused over the past 5 years. I mean, almost everyone believes in something, whether that's religious or not. The most recent Pew survey said that 92% of Americans say that they believe in a God, spirits, souls, or an afterlife. But only 30% of Americans actually attend a house of worship weekly. So while we had all this data that millions of people had left American religion, it was still so clear to me that people were looking for an outlet for their beliefs. And then came the Pew report. And that data seemed to show that some people were reconsidering religion or houses of worship as a place they could turn to explore those beliefs. And so I started to talk to them to try to figure out why.
15: Even though I did attend Catholic school all through elementary and middle school, I felt like I was going through the motions, but didn't really have a strong faith of my own.
16: My parents, they were just like, religion is dumb. Like, why would you believe that? Like, I remember I was really little and I was like, oh, like, what happens after you die? And they were like, nothing. You die.
12: So, Lauren, what did people tell you about what they were looking for and why it led them to religion or back to religion?
14: So, as I talked to hundreds of people across the country, a few themes did start to emerge.
16: So I started calling.

0: college in my freshman year is when the pandemic happened, and suddenly we were like inside all the time, and like I wasn't interacting with that many people, and I just like became very depressed, which was like a big change for me. Like that was never
1: I
0: something
1: think the biggest one that came up again and again is that the pandemic was a moment of extraordinary rupture in American life.
2: right at the beginning of COVID, my nana, she doesn't have a husband, and her oldest daughter just died. Like she was standing there with a smile on her face, praising God. And for me, that was like, damn, I want that.
1: When we look at the Pew data, the moment that we start to see secularization level off or pause is just about the exact same moment that the pandemic started.
0: I'm looking at this and I'm like, life is full of so much uncertainty. And I wish I had like some way, like mentally, to like deal with that.
1: People were forced to contend with their own mortality and look hard at the questions that they had about how they were living and if it was working for them.
3: And a lot of people decided that it wasn't working for them.
1: It wasn't.
0: Just the work that I'm doing, like, it just feels like a lot of like corporate bullshit. Like, I think my parents' generation had a much stronger belief that like work is good and like by working you are making the world a better place. But like my generation, like a lot of us do not feel that way. A lot of us see our jobs as just a job. We don't see it as an outlet for like making meaning.
4: The community piece, I think, is the piece that still aches, you know?
1: I think many people have realized, especially in the last few years, that they really don't have the depth of community that they long for in their lives.
2: We all live in these separate nuclear homes with our nuclear families, and you think this is like the pinnacle of first world country success, but the huge con of that is we're isolated.
5: I've been like, where's community? All my old undergrad friends have left, or like they're all just like in their own little buckets. You know what I mean? Like everyone's separate.
4: So for me, even though I left the church, I feel a pain I don't really know how to describe. I think
5: I've had this like really strong desire to like host barbecues like in my apartment complex. I've like felt like I could will a community into existence. You know what I mean? Just like through sheer personality, I could just like invite a ton of people and host like a big party. But I just like, it's been 8 months now and I haven't made a move. You know what I mean?
1: when things go wrong, when they get sick, when something really hard happens, many people I talk to are looking for a connection and community that they're just not finding in comments online. They want a meal train. They want to give and receive really tactile, meaningful care. And they're looking for spaces that can offer that.
6: In coming back to religion, realizing that the High Holidays offers a good structure for thinking about the way I live my life, especially in relationship. And I think many people feel lost without having to be accountable to something. I mean, I think, guilt gets a bad rap, but I feel guilty if I don't do that process during Yom Kippur.
1: And many people have said they're reassessing the value of religion with all of its built-in community, ritual, and set of existential and spiritual answers to the meaning and purpose of life. They're revisiting that whole package in the process, even if that comes with the baggage of what are sometimes deeply flawed institutions.
5: I go to my church. I've been to my church 4 times since being home in the last like 7 or 8 months. And every time, pretty cathartic. And I go, these are my values, like right in front of me. I'm like, this is who I am, and I miss it, and I want it. But I'm like, I don't know. Like, I really want it to be me that's stepping into it. And that's just a big leap. And it also.
4: I would love to find a way to have what I had then without compromising who I feel I am. I couldn't do it then, and I don't know where to do it now.
0: Like, I still want more. Like, I still want something to believe in.
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10: I'm Michael Barbaro. This is The Daily. Religion is having a moment in America. Producer Asta Chaturvedi talks to our colleague, Lauren Jackson, about why more and more Americans are now choosing to believe.
1: So in addition to the pandemic and this widespread sense of dissatisfaction, there's another theme that has really stuck out to me, and it comes back to our politics. Mm-hmm. We all know that Trumpism has injected a renewed energy and even sense of ascendancy into conservative Christianity over the past decade. But what surprised me was I started talking to and hearing from more and more people on the left who said that this political moment had also sparked a renewed interest in their own faith.
11: Hey, how are you?
12: Hey, I'm doing well. Is now still a good time?
11: Yeah.
1: And there's one person I spoke to who really stood out to me, and his name was Nick Woomer Dieters.
11: We attended Mass, regularly. But
1: he's 46 years old. He's from North Carolina, and for much of his childhood was a Catholic. But his family wasn't particularly devout. Around the time he entered high school, the Catholic Church's sex abuse scandal was really at the height of its visibility in public life.
11: And so by ninth grade, I was done with it. And I'm like,
1: so he said he really did not want to go to church anymore.
11: I don't believe in God. Mm-hmm. This is all bullshit.
1: He fought with his parents, and he'd kind of pitched this personal crusade against it.
11: And I became so insufferable, I think, that my parents were just like, we've lost this battle, and we stopped going to church.
12: Yeah, okay.
11: So as an undergraduate, I was as big left-wing student activist, and, you know,
1: he turned to schools, to his workplace, to a meaningful job as a public defender for a sense of purpose in his life.
11: And just by happenstance, I ended up marrying a woman who was much more devout than I was, more as a left-wing Catholic. But through the process of our courtship, I convinced her that she should leave. And so I would say I was actively hostile to it.
12: Yeah.
11: For decades.
12: Yeah.
1: Then something shifted for him when Trump was elected in 2016.
11: You know, I had to like kind of come back and be like, what the hell happened? And try to understand, like, who are these people who voted for him? And I did a lot of things, you know, like kind of self-reflection on why half America hates the Democrats and people like me.
12: What shifted? What changed for him?
1: One, he didn't see the election results coming. And it really upended some key assumptions for him about where he thought the country was headed.
11: And everything. You know, so I started to read some of these guys who are right-wing kind of influencer people, like just go to some Twitter accounts and everything. Mm-hmm. And I guess what I realized is it's like that kind of really nasty, kind of godless, I think those, some of those guys are just so profoundly evil to me. They've got, you know, what they call race realism stuff. Mm-hmm. And it's like, you know,
1: he also found himself disturbed by the tenor of the discussion and the discourse around politics, social and cultural issues online. And he thinks really deeply about the best way to counter what he sees as a kind of toxicity.
11: Mm-hmm. And it kind of made me realize that without having a transcendent ideology that's universalistic and grounded in something common for all of humanity, we inevitably fall into this kind of us against them world. And that just seems very poisonous to me. So the alternative to that is, you know, a universalistic religion where we're all, you know, equal, we're all created in the image of God. And so that's what I felt like I needed.
1: So because he was too embarrassed to admit he was going down these rabbit holes, he found himself watching religious videos online, alone.
13: Hi, my name is Father Mike Schmitz, and this is Ascension Presents. So a little while back...
11: I think I remember reading in the Times, it was like an interview with this priest named Mike Schmitz from Minneapolis. He's got all these popular Catholic podcasts, and he makes YouTube videos every week.
13: And one of the things that God wants for us and with us more than anything else is he wants to be in relationship with us, and he wants us to be in relationship with other people.
11: I'd watch him, and I'm like, okay, this isn't terrible.
13: Nothing we can do can fully break any kind of relationship with God.
1: I've spoken to quite a few people who point to Father Schmitz as someone very accessible for them in re-examining the merits of a religious life.
11: And so he was kind of like my gateway into it.
1: Finally, he comes to this sense that he wants to reconnect in some way to a faith community.
11: You know, eventually, last April, Easter came and went. And we didn't do anything. It just felt icky to me.
1: Mm-hmm.
11: And so I was sitting in my office. I've been thinking about emailing the diocese and being like, what do I do? But I always just put it off. And then I snapped, I emailed them and I said, I want to do a general confession, which is—
1: So Nick actually contacts the church and he's talking to a priest and he says, hey, I'm open to coming back, but I have a block.
11: I'm having a real hard time just getting to the believing in God.
1: And the block is, I don't believe in God. And that feels like a pretty significant problem when it comes to living a religious life or living a Catholic life.
11: And he said, well, here's what you do. Just start reading the Gospels. And he's like, and then you have to start coming to Mass. You just have to do it. Just dive in.
12: So what did he do?
1: He did what the priest said. He buys a Bible, and he starts going to church, but he does all of this very quietly.
11: I was clandestinely going to Mass. I mean, it was kind of a weird thing, because it was hard. It was hard to admit that I'd just screwed up. You know, like, you just feel like you go from being so strident about one thing and then doing a 180, and it's a little bit, you just feel a little bit silly.
1: Yeah. You know, he'd spend much of his life making an intellectual argument against the church, that there was no value in prayer or church attendance on Sunday. But what really mattered instead were political commitments to progressive causes that he felt would reform society. And here he was reevaluating all of that.
11: But to ignore the individual component and your individual ethical responsibility is really wrong, I think. And so Christianity also, it gives you kind of a broader vision, but it's, you know, again, it's a very personal thing too. I mean, you know, Marxism doesn't tell you a whole lot about what you should do with your life. Christianity does.
1: Yeah. And this reconciliation of his past worldview with a new one, it wasn't easy, but he did keep trying.
11: I just, you know, I like the smells and the bells and the aesthetics of it. You know, it's the religion of half my ancestors.
1: And in the process, he found something that was really meaningful to him.
11: By going through the motions and kind of absorbing and reading sacred scripture and with a different attitude, I feel like I have a faith, like a genuine faith in God now.
3: Lauren, Nick's conversion seems very powerful. But just because people believe in something doesn't necessarily guarantee that they'll suddenly rush to church or to the mosque or to the synagogue or a temple.
1: Of course. And I want to be very clear. We are not seeing a revival of religiosity. What I am hearing about is a renewed interest or a renewed curiosity in religion. For example, even chaplains at Harvard tell me that in the last 25 years, they haven't seen this much interest in religion on campus. Mm. We're also seeing religious references appear more frequently throughout American life. And I think that's most visible at the very top of the Trump administration. You think about J.D. Vance, who's been very public about his conversion to Catholicism in recent years. He's publishing a book on the subject soon.
3: Right.
1: Think about Pete Hegseth, Secretary of War, who is invoking Christianity in speaking publicly about the war in Iran. Mm-hmm. So it's a big part of the Trump administration, but it's become a bigger part of our politics in general. In New York, for example, Mayor Zohran Mamdani is being very frontal and open, and he has been throughout his campaign,
3: right,
1: about his Islamic faith. He's now in office hosting iftars during Ramadan, and he's praying in public.
14: Many think of this month solely as the time where we fast from sunup to sundown. And yet for me, and I know for so many of you, it is a month where we also get to reflect on who we are.
1: That's new. You know, for a long time, I think since 2001, really, that would have been seen as a liability.
15: Religion is not just about other people who lived a long time ago. Religion is about us in the here and now.
1: And then, you know, if you look to the South, look at Texas State Representative James Tallarico, who mm-hmm. obviously has been in the news a lot. He'd won the Democratic primary for a Texas Senate seat.
15: Christian nationalists walk around with a mouthful of scripture and a heart full of hate.
1: He's been talking about the Christian gospel as a way to combat the rise of what he derides as Christian nationalism. And he's really encouraging voters to see Christianity as the foundation for a more compassionate form of economic populism.
15: What would Jesus do about a tax system that benefits the rich over the poor?
1: You know, he's a seminarian. He really knows the Bible.
3: Right. It was so interesting to see Tallarico.
16: How are you, James?
17: I'm doing well. How are you?
3: Kind of school Joe Rogan a few months ago about Christianity.
17: In all of Jesus' teachings, he's always focused on the outsider, the outcast, the person who's left out or the person who's different.
3: And in general, to see all these young political leaders push to counter the dominance around conversations that we've seen so long on the political right.
1: Yeah, exactly. And beyond politics.
18: The Pope is dead. The throne is vacant.
1: We're also seeing this in Hollywood.
19: Did you know there's a rabbi here?
18: No.
19: Yeah.
18: Where?
19: He has a beard, and he was definitely judging me.
18: Sounds like a rabbi.
1: And in pop music, I'm thinking especially of Justin Bieber and of Rosalia, who has a new album out called Lux, which was released to high critical acclaim. It's all about faith, hers and others. And on it, she even says in one of the songs that she's hot for God.
3: Wow. If that doesn't make God cool, then I don't know what does.
1: Rosalia is very cool.
3: Lauren, thank you so much.
1: Thank you so much. I've had so much fun in this conversation.
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23: 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It's terrible to see the CPB defunded and dissolved. 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
2: Tyler said, "Everything's terrible, and WIPR is one of the glimmers of effective truth-telling."

0: 7 of the 318 legislators in the House of Representatives on Monday voted to adopt articles of impeachment against Duterte. The case now goes to the Senate. That body will hold an impeachment trial. Duterte is the eldest daughter of former President Rodrigo Duterte. She plans to run in the 2028 presidential election, but she could be barred from serving in government if the Senate convicts her. Former Thai Prime Minister Thaksin Shinawat has been freed from prison on parole. He was serving a one-year sentence for corruption and other offenses. Thaksin was greeted with hugs by family members on Monday when he left the Bangkok prison where he was being held. Hundreds of supporters cheered the former telecoms tycoon. The 76-year-old Thaksin took office in 2001 but fled abroad 5 years later following a coup. He returned to Thailand in 2023. Japan says it is working closely with the U.S. and other parties to gather information and analyze phenomena related to Japan's safety, including objects in midair that cannot be identified. The country's top government spokesperson says he has personally checked images of unidentified anomalous phenomena released by the U.S. Defense Department. Kihara Minoru says the government will decide whether to make similar materials public on a case-by-case basis. One concern is the risk of exposing Japan's information-gathering ability. We are broadcasting from NHK in Tokyo. Health authorities in Taiwan say they have not received an invitation to the World Health Organization's assembly, scheduled for May 18th to 23rd in Switzerland. This will be the 10th consecutive year that Taiwan has been excluded from the meeting. It previously attended 8 times as an observer, but Taiwan hasn't been invited since 2017 due to objections from China. Foreign Minister Lin Xiaolong slammed Beijing. Lin said China uses all available means to suppress Taiwan. Toyota is planning to build a new assembly plant in India. This comes as Japanese car makers are ramping up their production and sales efforts in the South Asian nation's growing auto market. Toyota plans to start producing SUVs in the state of Maharashtra in the first half of 2029. The new factory will be its 4th in India and will raise its output in the country to roughly 500,000 vehicles a year. Suzuki is aiming to boost its annual production capacity in the country to 4 million vehicles by fiscal 2030. Honda also sees India as a key market and plans to sell new models there. The focus on India comes as many Japanese automakers are rethinking their strategy for electric vehicles in the U.S. Nissan has abandoned plans to make 2 types of fully electric SUVs at its factory in Mississippi from 2028. Honda has canceled development and launch of 3 EV models that were due to be built in the U.S. Japanese Prime Minister Takaichi Sanae says her country has secured enough oil supplies to meet demand. She says there are no plans to ask the public to reduce further consumption over the Iran situation.
1: Calls for energy conservation are made every year during periods of increased demand, such as in summer and winter. We are not at the point where we need to ask the public to do more.
0: Takaichi says Economy Minister Akazawa Ryosei will address distribution imbalances and slowdowns as they come. But she added the government will keep a close eye on the situation and officials can be flexible in how they respond. Japanese snack maker Calbee is planning to switch packaging for some of its products to black and white versions. It blames instability in the procurement of printing ink and other materials. Sources say the company intends to make the change in late May. Calbee says further changes cannot be ruled out, depending on the situation in the Middle East. Meanwhile, Japanese shipping from NYK Line is considering new routes for automobiles bound for the Middle East. This comes as the Strait of Hormuz remains effectively closed. NYK Line says one option is unloading cargo in Oman so it can finish the trip by land. This is Asian View from NHK World Japan.
2: Oh yay, today explained.
3: I am Alice Miranda Olstein, and I am a senior healthcare reporter for Politico.
4: By the end of the week, could the nature of access to abortion pills across the country change? Is that what's at stake here?
3: Yes, absolutely.

0: So what Louisiana is demanding is that the Supreme Court allow restrictions to go into effect right now, even before the case is finally resolved. Louisiana says, you know, every day that patients in our state can get abortion pills online and get them shipped in violation of our state's ban is a day we are being injured as a state. They're claiming sovereign injury, that they say the ability of patients around the country to access these pills by telehealth, to have them prescribed by a doctor online and sent by mail, is helping people in their state circumvent the law. And that's why they want the Supreme Court to step in and cut that off for everyone nationwide, because it's a federal policy, while the case is still in the works. And the drug makers are the ones fighting back against that, the two companies that make this abortion pill. And they say there's no sovereign injury. You can't just get rid of a policy for everyone because you don't like how people are using it.
1: Louisiana thus suffers no sovereign injury because nothing undermines Louisiana's ability to legislate and enforce abortion restrictions as it sees fit.
0: And they say that, you know, this policy has been in effect for several years already. There's no sudden emergency where you need it suddenly banned just now. And thus, the Supreme Court should keep everything the way it currently is while the case works its way through.
2: Do we have any idea where the Supreme Court stands on abortion pills at this point?
0: So the reading of the tea leaves is always a, you know, tricky venture with the Supreme Court. You know, people try to guess based on, you know, the questions that were asked at oral arguments. We haven't even gotten there yet in this case, but it's just very hard to know. It's very hard to know.
2: Politico hasn't gotten like a leak this time about
0: not the on decision. This one. Not on this one. It's very possible that, you know, once again, they sort of duck the heart of the issue on abortion, on federal power versus state power. And they just say, nah, you don't have standing. You can't prove that you, the state, are being injured by this policy.
2: It seems a little contradictory, right? I mean, the Supreme Court said, let the states decide. Years later, we have Louisiana saying, hey, ban abortion pills for the entire country? That's not letting the states decide at all, right? Just on its face?
0: So what's interesting here is you really have both sides making a state's rights argument and saying, my rights as a state are being infringed upon. So you have Louisiana saying, why should other blue states' liberal abortion policies where anybody can get pills, why should that be allowed to invade our state when we're over here trying to ban abortion?
1: New York and other states have also passed aggressive shield laws that, among other things, permit doctors and clinics to omit identifying information from pill bottles so that a 12-pill bottle with mifepristone can arrive in Louisiana without indicating who sent it.
0: And so they're basically saying that allowing this anywhere, you know, infringes on their right as a state to prohibit it. Now, of course, as you just articulated, you also have people saying, wait a minute, so that means it gets to be restricted for everybody, even people who, you know, have laws on the books in their states supporting access to abortion.
1: States have no sovereign interest in having other sovereigns' policies match theirs. And a divergence in abortion policy at the state level is a natural result of returning abortion policy to the states.
0: And so, yeah, you really have all sides of this reaching for the states' rights, you know, banner. It's one of those sort of compromises that pleases nobody because, you know, the anti-abortion folks, they are not ever going to be satisfied. They say, you know, why should a fetus's rights, you know, end at a state border? And of course, on the other side, you have folks saying, why should, you know, a pregnant woman's rights end at a state border? And so this is always going to be a federal fight.
2: How big a deal have abortion pills become since the Supreme Court overturned Roe v. Wade, since Dobbs?
0: Even before that, they were becoming more and more popular as a method of abortion. And especially since the COVID pandemic, they have become the predominant method that people are choosing in order to terminate their pregnancies.
3: Most abortions today are obtained through medication, often accessed by mail and without an in-person visit to a doctor, something opponents have tried to stop.
4: Medication is now used to bring about two-thirds of all abortions.
0: And more than a quarter get them by telehealth. So, you know, even if the pills aren't banned entirely, but just telehealth is restricted, that's going to be a big blow. And it's not just a big blow to people living in states like Louisiana, where there's a ban locally and they can't go to a doctor's office and get them even if they want to. But it'll impact people in states like California, where there are these huge swaths of the state where it's very difficult to get to a clinic. You know, we have medical deserts all around the country. We have shortages of providers, and telehealth has really broadened access, including in states where it was already legal and technically accessible on paper, but not in practice.
2: Okay, so give us an idea. Let's say by the end of this week, the Supreme Court weighs in Thursday afternoon, Thursday morning, who knows. If they say no more abortion pills via telehealth, what does this look like in the United States?
0: Yeah, so we actually got a sneak preview of what it would look like a couple weeks ago. We had a few days between when the Fifth Circuit ruled for Louisiana and said, okay, we're going to restrict these pills, access to these pills nationwide. And it took the Supreme Court a few days after that to step in and say, whoa, whoa, whoa, let's hit pause. Let's go back to the way things were. Let's restore telehealth access while we figure this out. So in those few days, you saw these providers who prescribe and ship the pills to people living in states with bans make sort of a variety of decisions. Some of these groups immediately just paused and stopped. Other groups, including, you know, some doctors I talked to in Massachusetts, they have been preparing for this for years. And so they had a plan already in place to pivot to only providing the second pill of the two-pill abortion regimen. So to have an abortion, you can't just take mifepristone alone. You have to take it in combination with another pill, misoprostol. Now, you can take misoprostol alone, and that's actually pretty common in other countries. So these groups, including the ones I talked to, immediately pivoted to only sending misoprostol to patients who were ordering the pills.
2: Okay, so there's a lot at stake here for abortion access in the United States this week at the Supreme Court. I'm curious how the president of the United States feels about this. Not that he has a say per se, but has he weighed in?
0: He has not, and neither has his Justice Department. So what was really striking is, you know, the Supreme Court was like, okay, we're gonna, you know, step in here and at least decide this case on a temporary basis. And, you know, they heard from Louisiana.
1: Out-of-state prescribers freed from the in-person dispensing requirement are causing approximately 1,000 illegal abortions in Louisiana each month.
0: They heard from the drug makers.
5: Louisiana's complaint should have been dismissed outright.
0: They heard from all of these other people, members of Congress.
6: Brief for 259 members of Congress as amici curiae.
0: Governors.
7: Brief for states of New York, Arizona, California, Colorado, Connecticut, Delaware, Hawaii.
0: Medical groups.
1: Leaving all medically sound options on the table, including dispensing mifepristone via mail or at local pharmacies, is critical.
0: Activist groups on all sides.
7: Intimate partner violence often leads to coerced abortions of wanted children.
8: Many religious traditions view abortion as morally acceptable.
0: Former FDA officials.
9: FDA was extremely cautious in approving mifepristone.
0: Everybody was sending briefs up to the Supreme Court, but you know who didn't? The Trump administration. The Trump administration.
2: The guy who talks about everything
0: did not weigh in, did not either ask the Supreme Court to maintain the status quo or side with Louisiana. They were silent. The FDA has said it, you know, is reviewing the safety of the pills and will make its own decision. So the Trump administration had told lower courts, hey, back off, you know, let the FDA do its thing. But now that the case is before the Supreme Court, nothing to say, silent. Now, the anti-abortion folks took that as a sign that the Trump administration is cool with the Supreme Court imposing restrictions. They said, oh, even they won't defend the FDA's horrible telehealth policy, blah, blah, blah, blah, blah. Now, we don't know that that's the message that this lack of, that this silence is sending, but it's definitely making people offer their interpretations.
2: Why the silence when Today Explained returns?

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1: Mr. President, do you have any reaction to today at Splain being named the best news show?
2: Wow. I didn't know that. You're telling me now for the first time.
3: Philip Wegman reports on the White House for the Wall Street Journal, and he recently helped write one called The Anti-Abortion Movement is Turning on Trump. We asked him to come talk to us about it.
4: Right now, if you talk to folks in the anti-abortion movement, they're pretty disappointed because they thought that they would be doing much better right now. They have Republican allies in Congress.
5: Senator Lindsey Graham is promising to hold a vote on a national abortion ban.
6: That would say after 15 weeks, no abortion on demand, except in cases of rape, incest.
4: The Supreme Court, of course, turned over Roe v. Wade several years ago.
7: It's 1913-92, Dobbs versus Jackson Women's Health Organization.
4: And the man that they helped return to the White House, Donald Trump, who brags about being the most pro-life president ever.
8: Well, I'm pro-life.
9: I am pro-life.
4: He's back in power. And yet last month, you had the president of Susan B. Anthony Pro-Life America, a woman named Marjorie Dannenfelser, come out and say that the stakes were existential for their movement.
10: If the Republican Party fully follows this administration's states-only strategy and abandons its commitments to pro-life action at the national level, then the movement as we know it is finished.
4: Basically, what, you know, it all boils down to in their mind is that there have been more abortions post-Roe year after year.
10: There are more abortions in the United States now than there were on the day that Roe v. Wade was overturned.
4: And currently, the Trump administration has embraced a sort of states' rights patchwork framework for regulation.
11: My view is now that we have abortion where everybody wanted it from a legal standpoint, the states will determine by vote or legislation or perhaps both, and whatever they decide must be the law of the land, in this case, the law of the state.
4: And so they were triumphant just a few years ago, but now they're very much on the back foot.
3: It sounds like you're saying that these lobbying groups thought that the decision from the Supreme Court overturning Roe v. Wade, the Dobbs decision, would mean fewer abortions in the United States. Was that kind of their bad for thinking that?
4: There certainly was an expectation that once Roe was reversed, there were going to be all sorts of other fights, that they were going to fight this out in all 50 different states. At the same time, though, these anti-abortion groups, they're of the opinion that the Dobbs decision leaves room for federal action. And what they're frustrated by right now is that Trump, in their mind, has really held them at arm's length. Not only does he not want a federal abortion ban.
11: Many states will be different. Many will have a different number of weeks, or some will have more conservative than others, and that's what they will be.
4: But his administration has moved forward, with the approval of a generic version of mifepristone. They have kept on the books Biden-era regulations that allow a woman to order these drugs through a telehealth service and not actually have to go see a doctor in person. They believe that Republicans are standing still at a moment when Democrats, and frankly, this is backed up by the reporting, say that they want to codify Roe. So for these pro-lifers, it's existential.
3: These groups you're talking about, can we get more specific? Who are we talking about here?
4: So there's a lot of different groups here, when it comes to the pro-life lobby. There's Americans United for Life, the March for Life, the Family Research Council. But the most politically connected is the Susan B. Anthony list. If a member of Congress gets a call from the March for Life, they're picking up the phone, eager to talk. If they get a call from Susan B. Anthony list, they might be sweating.
3: No.
4: Marjorie Dannenfelser, president of SBA, Pro-Life America, is very much a political operator. The entire group, they are knife fighters through and through. And they really put the Republican Party on notice last month when they announced that they were planning to spend $160 million, not just in the coming midterms, but in the 2028 Republican presidential primary.
10: Time is short, but our task can be accomplished. And over these next two cycles, we plan to spend $160 million to try to accomplish this great task.
4: The pro-lifers at SBA, they have not hid their frustration. They were angry at FDA Administrator Marty McCarry because he approved a generic.
8: Approving a new generic version of the drug mifepristone. These are medications used in about two-thirds of all abortions nationwide.
12: With FDA approval, activists say it will be easier to get abortion pills through the mail, despite laws in some states that aim to make that illegal.
8: The Susan B. Anthony group saying this reckless decision by the FDA is unconscionable.
4: So last December, they called for McCarry to be fired. You know, SBA, they've been sort of rattling the saber, but in our interview with her, she told the Wall Street Journal, the president is the problem. That's a direct quote. She believes that, you know, Trump, who was as pro-life of an advocate as you could have in 2016, and again in 2020, has set aside the issue.
3: And the president on Friday met with people from the Susan B. Anthony list, including their leader, Marjorie. Do we know how much Marjorie and the president see the midterms and the 2028 elections differently?
4: The pro-life lobby thinks that there is a way for Republicans to run on abortion and not run away from it. And so they are going to spend a lot of money in these coming midterms, but they're also going to spend a ton of money in the coming presidential primary. And the expectation here is that any candidate that they're going to support has to agree to federal action on the abortion issue. Marjorie told the Wall Street Journal in our reporting that the president, who had been staunchly and openly pro-life, remember, in 2016, there's that moment on the debate stage where he says that Hillary Clinton is okay with partial birth abortion and describes that in vivid terms.
13: Based on where she's going and where she's been, you can take the baby and rip the baby out of the womb in the ninth month on the final day. And that's not acceptable.
14: Well, that is not what happened.
4: That got all of the social conservatives to stop thinking twice about this billionaire playboy from New York and see him instead as a social conservative champion. Well, in the 2024 election, you know, Trump sort of says, hey, I delivered you three pro-life Supreme Court justices. My work here is done. I'm going to focus on other things. And when Marjorie went to Trump and said, hey, we need federal action. I need you to get on board. The answer that she got was, no, this issue is killing us.
15: A majority of Americans do, in fact, believe abortion should be legal in most cases. Just about two-thirds of those polled, 66%, believe abortion should be legal in all or most cases.
16: That is nearly 10 points higher than it was just over a decade ago.
4: And there's a belief inside of the current administration that if they didn't have to deal with abortion, then maybe Republicans would be picking up, you know, dozens of additional seats. So the fact that this meeting was put on the schedule is incredibly significant because it shows that the White House knows, look, we have to service this part of our coalition. We have to get on board with them. Maybe it reflects that the administration believed that they let a core constituency outside of the fold.
3: It seems pretty clear if you look at his, you know, decades of history of weighing in on every last issue, that abortion didn't weigh heavily on the president's mind until it became politically expedient to do so. Do you really think if, say, J.D. Vance come 2027 or so starts advocating for a federal abortion ban, 20-week abortion ban, whatever it might be, that it's going to upset President Trump, who probably, you know, doesn't really have a dog in the fight to begin with?
4: We don't know. How much of a leash does the president actually give J.D. Vance to go pursue the nomination? And as he's doing it, is Donald Trump a stage mom giving helpful advice? Or is he one of the judges saying, hey, I thought you were the MAGA heir apparent, but some of these other guys have better stump speeches and they are more deferential towards me. You know, Donald Trump, I think that everything is transactional. And so where you have these pro-lifers who are motivated by a single principle, and then you have a politician who is motivated just by getting the best deal that he can, do they get it back on the same page? Or is this a break? And look, you know, the anti-abortion lobby has been one of the most loyal constituencies for Republicans for decades. Sean, this is the story of the Trump era. He shows up and he tears the curtain on what Republican orthodoxy is, remaking the party in his own image. There are some things he absolutely cares about: trade, immigration, foreign policy. On all of the other areas, though, now there's no gatekeeper to say what is and isn't conservative, and all have sort of freely entered in to have this argument. Some folks, like the pro-lifers, are saying this has been a party platform issue for decades. It cannot change. It shouldn't change. They are looking not just to change the direction of the current administration. They're looking for the future of the party and saying, what will Republicans believe in 2028? And their argument is that any definition of conservatism has to include robust limitations on abortion. And previously, a lot of Republicans were very successful in saying, hey, you know, we want to overturn Roe v. Wade. And that was sort of the consensus. And so this is going to be a fascinating, fascinating fight that is going to tell us a lot about the identity of the new American right.
3: Read Philip at thejournalwsj.com. 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I'm Sean Ramos for him. Goodbye.
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28: Thank you. I cover Baltimore's dining scene, and today I'll be talking bivalves with the Urban Oyster's Jasmine Norton and chatting with chef couple David and Tanya Thomas about Black food ways in mid-Atlantic cuisine. That's coming up after this news.
29: Israeli attacks in the country, the Lebanese health ministry says 74 people have been killed in the last 3 days, despite a ceasefire. NPR's Jane Arraf reports.
30: Lebanese President Joseph Aoun told a U.S. envoy the United States needs to demand that Israel stop attacks and the widespread demolition of houses in southern Lebanon. Lebanese and Israeli diplomats are to meet for another round of talks on Thursday in Washington to discuss fighting between Israel and the militant Lebanese group Hezbollah. Israel says it's targeting Hezbollah. Relatives said the dead in Monday's attacks included at least 3 women, 2 children, and 2 aid volunteers distributing bread to displaced people. Jane Araf, NPR News, Beirut.
29: In Baltimore, the Justice Department is filing criminal charges against the companies that managed the ship that hit the Francis Scott Key Bridge 2 years ago. 6 people were killed. The ship's technical superintendent has also been indicted for member station WYPR. Scott Massioni reports.
0: Synergy Marine Private Limited and Synergy Maritime Private Limited, along with Superintendent Radhakrishnan Karthik Nair, are charged with conspiracy, willingly failing to immediately inform the Coast Guard of a known hazardous condition, obstruction of an agency proceeding, and false statements. Kelly Hayes, the U.S. Attorney for Maryland, says the ship used the wrong kind of pump, making it unable to restart after it lost power and tried to hide that information.
1: Synergy employees, including its shoreside technical managers, fabricated and directed the fabrication of safety inspections and certifications related to vessel systems.
0: The corporations could be on the hook for as much as $10 billion in fines.
29: You're listening to NPR News.
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5: Can you hear me?
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7: Where's the microphone? Oh, oops. I need to be right here, don't I? Hold on.
8: Hello, I'm Simone Phillips, creator of Charm City Table, and you're listening to Pass the Mic. It's the show where every episode features a different host, someone from the community who leads a conversation on issues that matter to them. I am honored to be the host for this episode. Today, we're talking about the Baltimore food scene, its history, and the people behind it.
9: You know, at 7 years old, my dad would bring oysters home and he would shuck them over the counter in the sink.
10: The best blue crabs in the country only come from Maryland and Virginia waters.
11: The travels through that African Atlantic is key to all the food ways and what wound up coming here. You'd be surprised at how much that has impacted the food across this country.
8: But first, a little bit about me. I'm from Baltimore, born and raised, and what began as a hobby to capture the decadent dishes and interesting cocktails at local restaurants and food festivals, that has evolved into an award-winning platform that I call Charm City Table.
12: Hey foodies, my name is Simone and I'm the creator of Charm City Table, a new Korean barbecue spot recently opened up in Columbia, Maryland. I love strolling around a farmer's market on the weekends, and Baltimore City has a new one in the Hollins Market neighborhood.
8: Now, that's my full-time career, and I'm dedicated to highlighting Baltimore in a positive light, along with the people who feed the city's soul. Today, my guests are true trailblazers who have helped redefine what a Baltimore staple looks like. I'm pleased to welcome Jasmine Norton. Welcome, Jasmine.
9: Thank you. How are you?
8: I'm doing great. How are you?
9: Doing good. I'm feeling great. Happy to be here.
8: She's a Baltimore native, executive chef, and visionary behind the Urban Oyster, the first Black and women-owned oyster bar in the country.
31: That way, turn it one more time, like the unlocking of the door. That way you can see in it more. You see?
9: Honestly, I've been trying to figure out how we can, I don't know, be in some sort of Guinness book about it, but I did my research, right? And being an avid oyster lover myself, I've been to research every single oyster bar you can think of. There really wasn't a space that existed, you know, in that particular specific way. It's very male-dominated, very white male-dominated, you know, eating oysters, all that stuff. But when you go through the history, the oystermen, a great deal of them who harvested, they were Black
8: That's
9: men.
8: Right.
9: Going back as far as Thomas Downing, you know, he was the first Black man to open an oyster bar in New York, in Brooklyn, and he was from Chincoteague, Virginia. So a lot of what you see in our existing restaurant comes from inspiration of how it was always described his oyster cellar would look like.
8: Wow. That's really interesting. I love, you know, that's why I thought of you for this episode, because I feel like you're not just doing the cooking. You're looking into the history, you're doing your research, and it's just so interesting to hear how it's all connected to your identity, to Maryland specifically. So it just all feels very full circle.
9: Absolutely.
8: So you started at 19 cooking, and then you started your business at 29.
9: Yes.
8: Why oysters? Why was that like the focal point?
9: You know, I grew up eating oysters as a child. You know, at 7 years old, my dad would bring oysters home, and he would shuck them over the counter in the sink and douse them with hot sauce and lemon. I was a big foodie. I would always go out to eat and go to different places. And I started cooking just in general from going to college. I no longer had my mom, you know, to cook me food and cook me dinner. And so I had to learn at 19 how to cook. And I would hold her on the phone for hours. And honestly, by just simply learning to nourish myself and care for myself, I found a love for it. So I started the business in 2017, and at the time when I started not enjoying my original career in audiovisual, I wanted to pivot, and I learned that I had a fibroid like the size of a grapefruit. And, you know, my bosses and my VP, they never checked to, like, ask me how I was doing, but when I was coming back, and I was just, like, flabbergasted.
8: Yeah.
9: And I was just like, this is insane. Like, I literally had to have what's equivalent to a cesarean to have that fibroid removed. And in that recovery is when I was really putting the puzzle pieces together for Urban Oyster. And I saw my life flash before my eyes. I had never imagined even going through that at, what, 29 years old? Because I had to build my body up just to even have the surgery. And I was in a cancer institute having iron infusions just to get my body strong enough to have surgery. And I was like, there's no time, you know, better than now to, like, chase my dreams and do in my own versus someone else's. I started the business with my family and friends, and I paid them in oysters and all that stuff. We started doing our very first event. I don't know if you remember back in Towson, there was that place called Truffle Butter Bistro.
8: I do remember.
9: That was the very first event we did. That was my very first event from recovery. You know, we just started doing every single festival in the city, you know. Artscape,
8: yes,
9: Airframe.
8: Everywhere. I feel like I see you at every major festival.
9: I don't think anybody understands like the sweat equity in the history that we as a Black culture have in oyster farming and the waterways and things like that. And I was just like, I wanted our people and people in general to just have an appreciation for that species. You know, if I would go out with my group of friends, they never wanted to go to an oyster bar. And I'm like, what's the issue here? And they're like, oh, they look nasty, they're ugly, they're raw, they're slimy. When I started to, you know, think about me wanting to start the business, I wanted it to be oysters, right?
8: Yeah. I feel like that's such a huge part of your brand, too. When I think of people who look like us, you know, Black people, when they're like, oh, I don't know if I like oysters or I've never had them. I'm like, right. I know exactly where to take you. It's either the farmer's market or to your actual restaurant.
9: Absolutely.
8: Well, you were building incredible momentum when the world came to a halt in 2020. How did the COVID-19 pandemic change your perspective on what your brand or what a restaurant needs to be?
9: Yeah, I mean, diamonds are developed out of pressure, right? And,
8: yeah.
9: And that's exactly what it was for me. To be honest, the location that we were in, even before the pandemic started, it was not a good location for us. It was just off the beaten path. And I was angry about having to lose and leave that location. But after a while, I've learned that it was a blessing in disguise, honestly. And so I just needed to say it out loud, right?
8: Yeah.
9: I just needed to be honest and put it out there like, hey, we're leaving and we're losing this place. And talk about community, right? I mean, everybody was on my line. Like, what can I do? How we can't see Urban Oyster leave and lose and all of that stuff. We can't lose Urban Oyster. And so, you know, shout out to my brother Jason Bass and Dante Johnson when they used to run the Revival.
8: I remember, yeah.
9: You know, they opened their home to me and allowed us to stabilize and continue to go on. So
8: yeah, I was one of those customers still down at
9: Absolutely.
8: Hotel Revival.
9: Listen, you're a day one,
8: yeah,
9: Simone.
8: Yeah, I remember. Laura had recently moved to the Remington neighborhood, and you had like a pop-up there shucking raw oysters. Yeah. And that was like the first time I ever knew the urban oyster existed. I've been a fan ever since.
3: It has been cold. Now here we are talking about temperatures, 5, almost 10 degrees below average.
4: The prolonged sub-freezing temperatures have left much of the Chesapeake Bay iced over, and is part of the reason for the collapse of this year's oyster season.
8: This year, we had one of the coldest winters Baltimore has experienced in decades. Parts of the Chesapeake Bay froze over, and oyster farmers and watermen have been struggling because they can't harvest oysters in ice. How were you impacted by the cold this season, if at all?
9: So it wasn't tremendous. I mean, we have some amazing farmers and, you know, people who nurture and take care of the waterways. I will say for us, it was more so like going in that further northern region. Quality is of top priority for us. So we had to make some pivots and either stop serving them or get something from somewhere else. So, yeah.
8: Yeah. Now, you've gotten a lot of recognition for your work. I've seen you in Best of Baltimore often. Last year, you had James Beard nod for Best Chef in the Mid-Atlantic, which is one of the most coveted awards in the restaurant industry. What do awards like that mean to you?
9: You know, it is still to this day extremely surreal to be nominated for Best Chef in Mid-Atlantic by James Beard is insane. I mean, I'm self-taught. I didn't go or attend anyone's culinary school. And to take it even a step further, everything I learned being a chef and working in this space of food has been in my own kitchen. I've never worked in any other restaurant. I've never worked for any other chef. So it's surreal, like being Best New Restaurant in Baltimore Magazine last year. I'm grateful to be recognized even without all of the classical training and things like that. It's just confirmation that, like, I'm clearly on the right track.
8: Yes.
9: And I credit, you know, the Most High for giving me the tools and the skills and the focus and the discipline to get recognition on such high levels.
8: That's right. Yeah. So what's next for you, Chef Jasmine?
9: Yeah. What's next? Man, what's not next? I think it's time for us to branch out and go into some other states. You know, Baltimore will always be flagship, will always be home. But we've got our eye on Atlanta right now. So.
8: Oh, wow.
9: Yeah.
8: Yeah. So we're expanding.
9: Yes, yes,
8: we
9: yes.
8: We love to see it. The world's eating urban oyster, eating char-grilled, eating raw oysters.
9: Indeed.
8: And keeping Baltimore home. We love it. Well, thank you, Jasmine. Thanks
9: thank
8: for coming
9: you.
8: On and having this conversation.
9: Absolutely. Thank you. Always a pleasure.
8: Jasmine Norton is the owner and executive chef of The Urban Oyster. You can get a taste for what all the hype is about by visiting The Urban Oyster, located in the Hamden neighborhood. You're listening to Pass the Mic. I'm Simone Phillips, founder of Charm City Table, and your host for today's episode. 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
8: Welcome back. 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I'm Simone Phillips, your host for today's conversation about the incomparable dining scene in Baltimore, Maryland. I'm the creator of Charm City Table, an online platform that's both a food blog and a guide to making thoughtful choices when dining out. I've spent the last several years exploring how food acts as a bridge between our past and our future. Through that work, I've witnessed the incredible evolution of Baltimore's palate. And few people have had more influence than my next guest.
5: We're storytellers, and it's important for us to acknowledge the fact that the people that came before us did not have a chance to speak.
8: Chefs Tanya and David Thomas are the forces behind Baltimore-based Heirloom Food Group. You might know them from their once-beloved establishment, Ida B's Table, or more recently, their work with Outstanding in the Field, a roving restaurant that turns the act of dining into storytelling.
5: Through these stories and through food, we're able to educate the next generation and help them understand. understand.
8: Whatever their project, they're not just cooking food, they're preserving heritage. Tanya and David, welcome to Pass the Mic.
11: Thank you for having us.
6: Thank you for having us.
8: Many people know you from your previous establishments, like Urban Soul back in the day and Ida B's Table.
11: Yeah.
8: Those spaces were beloved anchors. When the pandemic hit, it forced the entire industry to rethink its footprint. Did that period of collective stillness provide the seeds for what Heirloom Food Group is today?
6: I mean, I would say yes. I think we want to make sure we clarify, too, that we left Ida B's before the pandemic. So it wasn't as much of a, you know, a surprise for us, I guess, as it was for a lot of people. When it happened, we were in Senegal. We just got back into the country the day before they shut down all the airports nationwide. But my intention was to go back in and help them with the transition and get another chef and get it running. And once the pandemic hit, there was no need for that. So I think everybody collectively, you know, took that time to say, okay, what's next? And really it came down to we really wanted to make an impact. How can we do what we do and really help people and tell the stories that we want to tell and create this legacy with the projects that we work on?
8: Ultimately, you all were doing a bunch of things, and then Heirloom Food Group came along. Yeah. So what was kind of the inspiration for such a platform that does a multitude of things?
11: We were doing multiple things, but at the same time, we knew we were going to establish some type of business. We didn't know what, but we basically decided to go back to where we started when we first stepped into the industry, which was catering. So that's the irony. That meant no one was coming out. No one's going to do these big events. Everybody's had to stay at home. So what are we going to do? And I remember the first thing we realized, because we didn't realize how long COVID was going to last.
6: Yeah.
11: And the next thing we knew, it came around to the holiday time that year. And we say, well, a lot of people can't go to families. They can't get meals. Some people don't know how to cook. And they're so used to going to other family members that did the Thanksgiving meals for them. And we say, oh, we could sell Thanksgiving meals and people can pick it up and take it home. And that's how everything started with Heirloom, literally in 2020. And eventually it got to the point where things started gradually open up. And that's when we had our first dining experience, which was in May of 2021.
6: And I think between the time, too, we started our product line with the first hot sauce.
11: Hot sauce. And this was just the perfect time to start establishing those streams to the point that once everything opened up, now you got all your streams already up and running.
8: I keep up with everything you all have done since I've jumped on the food scene. But I remember when Heirloom was first kind of launching and people were starting to hear about it, you had those pickup options during COVID. And I think it was a lamb sandwich that I used to.
6: Oh, the lamb dibby.
8: Yes, the lamb dibby. Yeah. It was so good. I remember picking that up a couple of times.
11: That was us bringing back our travels from Senegal. Yeah.
8: Really?
11: Right there, so, yeah.
8: Oh, wow.
11: He said, we got to do a lamb dibby. And that was it.
8: It was incredible. Yeah. I still think about that.
6: Bless you.
8: Quite often.
6: We might be bringing it back in some way, shape, or form.
8: Yeah, please. I'll be the first in line.
11: We always get asked, how can I get your food on a regular basis? Well, they always say, you don't have a restaurant? And I'm like, no, we don't. So just being able to come up with something on a monthly basis that people could come to us, that's why we chose to, like, we got to create something. Yeah. The long table was one that we wanted to do where everybody had access. So, you know, the long table being that coursed out, family style, communal, one long table with everybody sitting together. And it's almost like, you know, we're doing this at Stem and Vine. We love the environment there. And we feel like it's like everyone is coming into our home and we're welcoming you there. We get to have stories told and talk about the food, and people get to tell their own stories and what they get from the food that they just had. The Afukaseki passion project for David, something like he said he's been thinking about for years. No more than 15 people, 10-course tasting menu. It's taking the concept of Japanese kaseki dining and merging it with the diaspora.
8: Wow.
11: And being able to do that flow of that dining through those 10 courses, bring out, you know, techniques and seasonality and, you know, methods and, you know, different foods, and being able to tell the story in that way and people being immersed in the food itself without too much taken away from it around them.
6: Our people have touched every continent on this globe, and Japan is not, you know, foreign to that. So understanding that our people were there early in the early 13th century and understanding what we did in that climate. And then you find out about kaiseki and the reverence that they pay for the food and the seasonality. That's what our folk have been doing from the beginning.
8: I need to be a part of that. I need to know all about that. That sounds
6: right up
8: my alley. Now, you all have managed to balance a high-profile marriage, you know, and a high-pressure partnership. Who is the one that says we need to take a chance on a new idea?
6: You mean, who gets to make the final decision?
8: Who gets to make the final decision?
6: Oh, okay. Well, you're looking at her. She gets to make the final decision. I mean, listen, we've been married for 34 years.
11: 34 years.
8: Wow.
6: So we don't do anything without each other, basically. But, I mean, we both, you know, we're both creatives, you know, so she'll come up with an idea, she'll toss it around, I'll come up with an idea, we'll toss it around, and then, like I said, ultimately she'll make the decision that this is what we're going to do.
11: But it's got to be where we're both investing in it, because that's the only way it's going to work.
8: Well, it does sound like it's a collaborative thing, a back and forth, but it sounds like we have maybe a boss on the side of the table.
11: He always says that. That's him saying it. Understand. That's the story that he likes to give everybody, because his line is always happy wife, happy life.
6: I stand by it.
8: Well, let's talk to Chef Tanya, the boss specifically. You recently worked on some projects or a project that treat Black culinary history as fine art. Could you talk a little bit about that and why it's vital, especially right now?
6: Mm-hmm. I think Maloma's probably the biggest one
11: that we're doing. Yeah. So the project that we have in South Carolina.
8: Yes.
11: Maloma Heritage is down in South Carolina on St. Helena Island, something we started back in 2020 where we acquired 38 acres of land collectively between six of us. Out of that, we decided to build Maloma Heritage, which is going to be a space, a farm, a structure, three different kitchens where anyone can come and learn of the foodways. We actually are launching our first Feast and Fields program, and it's where it's going to be a six-day, 10 students. They actually learn about foodways. They learn about indigenous crops. They actually will go on a farm and actually harvest. They actually get cooking demonstrations. And throughout the week, it's different things, whether going on tour around the city, learning about the culture and history there. And it ends on the last day with a community dinner that the students will actually prepare. And this particular one, the first one, is actually being led. Not only we will be there, but also Michael Twitty is going to be the one that's actually going to be conducting the lectures. That is definitely a passion project. Well, we always talk about, you know, those that were enslaved came to this country from West Africa, but it's so much more than that, because the travels through that African Atlantic is key to all the foodways and what wound up coming here and what we see all over this country, whether you're here in the Mid-Atlantic, here in Maryland itself, or when you go down south to South Carolina, the Gullah Geechee Corridor, or anywhere when you go to the Midwest, you'd be surprised at how much that has impacted the food across this country. And then when people migrated, how it then influenced the food once again. It actually initially started because there was land being taken from a lot of people there doing tax lien sales. And initially we went down there to say, how can we go help them not lose their land? And when I'm saying that, I'm saying Black landowners that were losing their land. And in the process, we wound up coming up with this whole project. Everyone initially with Michael Twitty, Chef BJ Dennis is involved, David and myself, Adrian Lipscomb, Mashama Bailey is a part of this.
6: Menus, recipes,
8: Seeds.
6: And that's a separate part of the archive, but an important part of the archive, the seed storage. Mm-hmm. But then just the archaeological facts, whether it's cast iron skillets, tools and cast iron things from the early 1800s that were used by African-American cooks. So I'm excited about all kinds of stuff, but the live fire cooking and being able to talk to students about our history and educate them on, you know, our food ways and the importance of having pride in the work that we do.
8: I'm really excited for that. I knew a little bit about it, but I didn't know the full details. That's incredible. That's one of the many things that inspires me about you both. It's not just Black food, which is amazing in and of itself, but, you know, you all use it to create this, like, historical record and this archive and to show people the history And that's what always keeps drawing me back to your story and, you know, who you are as people and chefs and the work that you do.
13: And that means, Chef David Thomas, you are the Chopped champion.
8: Chef David, you've stood on the national stage as a Chopped champion. What is one chapter of your story or the Black food story or Maryland's food history that you feel is maybe being overlooked by the mainstream?
6: Wow. Yeah, I think probably the biggest thing is just the contributions of our people. Our stories wouldn't be told if we didn't tell them. And we talk about this all the time, Colbert and Jewett, and how they are important to the Maryland food history and broader to the United States and the world's history. Colbert and Jewett founded one of the oldest seafood packing companies in the country. 1910, I believe it was.
8: I still have that T-shirt from you all.
6: Okay. St. Michael's Island. Well, Frederick Jewett. Mm-hmm. Was one of the partners. He came up with the crab grading system. So whether you call it back fin or special or lump or jumbo lump or colossal, those terms were coined and created by him in his crab processing plant. Nobody knows that story. Nobody knows that, you know, this prize thing that we've, you know, decided to separate into different categories was created by this Black man. And I hate the fact that we have to use the term Black food and Black stories, but our stories wouldn't be told if we didn't tell them.
8: When you're just at the store, you're just trying to get your lump or your jumbo. Right. But that's, you know, that's such an important story, and it gives you such a sense of pride when you're born, you come out the womb, you automatically have an identity. Mm-hmm. And a lot of our identity, you know, Baltimore is 60%+ Black. Mm-hmm. And it's important for us to know those stories and know that that's part of our history and our heritage, and mm-hmm. it's important for people, not just Black people, to know, but for everybody to know.
6: Absolutely.
8: To understand and to celebrate.
6: I don't think you have to be Black to be proud about the history.
8: No.
6: And that's what we would like people to, you know, to feel. It's like, listen, just because a Black man, you know, created this system, it doesn't mean that white Americans shouldn't be proud of, you know, his legacy.
8: Yeah, Maryland's history.
6: It's Maryland history. And it's Maryland's gift to the rest of the world. Mm-hmm. Blue crabs are one of those things that you can only find in this state, meaning the best blue crabs in the country only come from Maryland and Maryland and Virginia waters. We know that that's important, and we stand on that, and we want people to know that. We should be proud when we tell these stories about our ancestors and how they've contributed to what we do.
8: Chefs Tanya and David Thomas are the founders and executive chefs of Heirloom Food Group, and Jasmine Norton is the executive chef and owner of the Urban Oyster. 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
17: 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I'm Sam Brigger, filling in for Terry Gross. 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
1: 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As President Trump heads to Beijing today to meet with Chinese leader Xi Jinping, a new NPR Chicago Council Ipsos poll finds most Americans think U.S. tariffs have been bad for both economies and driven up consumer costs here. NPR's Frank Langfitt reports.
18: Elisa Kajiwara is